0: something that'll be very entertaining. And so I've always been kind of funny. And I took all the funny things I did from my presentations and put it into a show. And it was an experiment, and I didn't think it was going to go. Because I thought, oh, people get upset if I start, you know, making fun of Indians. But it just took off, man. Because our people like to laugh, eh?
1: Yeah.
0: And we like to laugh, and we like to tease and joke around and see. And I told white people, you can laugh at this stuff.
1: Mm-hmm.
0: I'm not going to get mad. I'm not going to come and scalp you, you know, because we stopped scalping white people a long time ago.
1: Mm-hmm.
0: I think we stopped scalping white people when we realized their hair falls out anyway. You know, so...
2: Hi, Don. I'm Gracie.
0: Hi, Gracie. I got a crunch on you, you know. See, white people get crushes. You know, I got a crunch.
2: Okay, I have a few questions for you. What's your favorite food?
0: Favorite food? Well, there's many of them. You know, I kind of like the pasta, spaghetti.
1: Oh.
0: See, white people have fettuccine alfredo. Us guys, we have macaroni and cheese.
2: Yeah.
1: Oh, yeah.
0: Mexicans,
1: oh,
0: you know.
3: Well done. We better go. We're all proud of you.
0: Hey, thank you very much. And just say hi to everybody out there, and I'll see you guys on the road.
3: Yeah. Okay, you take care.
0: If anybody needs some Viagra, get in touch with me.
3: Okay.
1: Thanks.
3: Okay. Hey,
0: buddy.
3: Bye.
2: Bye-bye.
3: Wow, that was great. Boy, Don Bernstein certainly lives an interesting life. Okay, Tom, we better get started.
4: You mean we're going to start building the drum?
2: Not so fast. First, we have to teach you how to do things like an Indian.
4: What things?
2: Well, it's probably too late to teach you to speak your native language, so we better concentrate on the more superficial skills.
4: Well, for instance?
3: How to borrow money.
4: What?
3: Here, Tom, you stand there and look nonchalant.
4: Like this?
3: No, Tom.
2: He said nonchalant, not bored.
4: Jasper, I don't think I need to know how to borrow money like an Indian.
3: Okay, then could you lend me $20 until payday?
4: What? No!
2: Looks like you need to teach Tom how to loan money like an Indian first.
3: No need. Tom's got that part down already. But first, it's time for 10 Reasons Why It's Good to Have Indians in Canada. Let's see. Is it reason number 3 or number 4?
2: Well, reason number 1 was, having Indians in Canada allows law enforcement personnel to practice on live targets.
3: And reason number 2 was, having Indians in Canada provides a renewable source of adoptions for non-natives.
2: And reason number 3 was, having Indians in Canada means that anthropologists don't have to dig up white graveyards in order to do research.
3: So I guess this is number 4.
2: I guess.
4: We're not going to hurt someone's feelings, are we?
2: Not without a good reason.
3: Okay, reason number 4. Having Indians in Canada allows residential schools and churches to conduct advanced research in the fields of physical, mental, and sexual abuse.
4: Oh, God.
2: I don't think she had too much to do with it.
3: Hey, you know, it's probably time to see how Tom is coming along with his singing lessons.
4: What singing lessons?
2: I'll plug in the karaoke machine.
3: Okay, Tom, give it a try.
4: Give what a try?
3: You know, way ya hey yo.
4: Oh, that, okay.
3: Way ya hey yo! Not bad. Let's see how you follow a lead.
2: All set.
3: Okay, Tom, hit it.
4: Hit what?
2: That was the lead. You're supposed to repeat it.
3: Here, Tom, I'll play it again.

0: Well, there go the glasses.
1: More like this, Tom. Okay, you try it, but sing it as high as you can.
2: Okay.
0: So much for the front window.
1: In the meantime, it's time for Friendly Bear's Blackout Bingo. Okay, bingo lovers, today's number is... I-22! Hey, it's time for Captain Denda!
3: Bad news. I seem to have lost that thong bikini and those puppy ears.
1: Tom, you lost your puppy boy outfit?
0: I suspect lost is not the word he's looking for.
1: Eki wani tatse his outfit?
0: Masko chika tatin tehte neoya.
1: Kigwai maka kutska?
0: Kigwai tuke.
1: Ah, kamusta pega sel?
0: Eha.
1: Tom, pull your shirt out of your pants and show us your ample midriff.
2: What?
0: Like this.
1: Whoa.

0: you are right, Gracie. Tom's naked tummy gives the same general effect as Tom waddling around in his thong bikini.
1: Jasper!
0: Okay, here we go. Take it away, Tom.
2: Captain Dead Dog, bold and rash. He'll do anything for cash.
3: Can he do it?
2: Yes, indeedy. He's the corporation's sweetie.
0: And today's Captain Dead Dog Award goes to... the Ethel Corporation. Tell us why, puppy boy.
2: Well, probably because they're greedy and have no social conscience.
0: Noble virtues, to be sure, but we have to be more specific than that.
3: Otherwise, we couldn't tell one corporation from another.
2: Well, isn't the Ethel Corporation the corporation that sued the Canadian government for $251 million?
0: Right you are, puppy boy. The Ethel Corporation wanted to sell a gasoline additive called MMT in Canada, and the Canadian government, in a misguided attempt to protect the environment and the health of its citizens, said no.
2: Yeah, but isn't MMT a toxic substance that the United States has already banned in the use of formulated gasoline?
0: Right you are, puppy boy. But under the terms of the North American Free Trade Agreement, countries such as Canada, who were far-sighted enough to sign the trade deal, are now legally obligated to allow foreign corporations to do as they please, even if what the corporations do or sell causes pollution.
2: Well, that's crazy.
0: No, puppy boy, that's business. So, puppy boy, let's give the Ethel Corporation a couple of enthusiastic Captain Dead Dog barks to show our appreciation for a company with a backbone to stand up to the Canadian government and say with a loud and clear voice that the protection of profits is more important than the protection of people. Ruff, ruff,
2: bow, bow, bow, wow.
0: Boy, I can almost feel the hum of business making my life better.
3: That's just the trucks out on the highway.
0: And while I slip out of my Captain Dead Dog outfit, here's your favorite Cree in the kitchen with another of her reserve recipes. What is it today, Gracie?
3: Today, I thought I'd do one of my favorite recipes, chili for the family.
2: Oh, great. I love chili.
3: Good, because I could use some help.
2: Oh, sure. What can I do?
3: You know that old bathtub that's in the back room?
2: You mean that huge cast iron thing?
3: That's the one. Drag it next to the stove.
2: The bathtub? Huh. Okay, all right. Ugh. This is heavy.
3: Put your back into it.
2: God, that was heavy.
3: Okay, now, hoist it up onto the stove.
2: What?
3: Here, I'll give you a hand. Okay, now, get me that large garbage bag from the refrigerator.
2: This one?
3: That's it. Hey, be careful.
2: This thing weighs a ton. What's in it?
3: Lean ground beef.
2: Lean ground beef? We need a bag of ground beef to make chili for a family?
3: I'll get the olive oil while you cut up some onions and open some cans of diced tomatoes.
2: How many?
3: 100 or so should do the trick.
2: What?
3: And 80 of the large cans of diced tomatoes.
0: Am I too late?
2: Too late for what?
3: To help.
2: Gracie, don't you think you're overdoing it? I mean, it would take a small army to eat an entire bathtub of chili.
0: How many people in your family, Tom?
2: Well, there's my partner and my son and my daughter.
3: What about your older boy?
2: Well, he doesn't live with us. He lives in Minneapolis.
3: There's just four of you?
2: Yes.
0: What about your mother or your aunties and uncles?
3: How about your nieces and nephews?
2: Well, they don't eat dinner with us.
0: There's the problem, Tom.
3: I'll say, I don't think teaching Tom to build a drum and to sing is going to be enough.
0: All we can do is try. Okay, Tom, help me dump this sack of hamburger into the bathtub.

0: he's right.
1: You won't mind at all when you hear my idea.
2: Which is?
1: When you open the door and the wind starts to pick you up and blow you against the back wall, reach out and grab a hold of the tub.
2: Yeah, it just might work.
3: Oh, too bad. It's time to end the show. This is Tom King.
4: And Gracie Heavyhand.
1: And Jasper Friendly Bear saying,
5: so long for now.
1: And don't forget, stay calm.
4: Be brave.
1: Wait for the signs. Okay, Tom, open the door and give it a try.
2: Okay, so I open the door. Well, I grab the tub.

0: morning, Gracie.
1: Morning, Tom. How are your fingers?
0: Blistered. Grabbing that hot bathtub was a bad idea. Hey, by the way, what happened to all that chili?
1: Jasper invited Billy Jumping Bull and Billy's family over. Almost didn't have enough.
0: You mean you ate that entire tub of chili? You mean there's nothing left?
1: We saved you a plate, but you never came back from the hospital.
0: Well, I made the mistake of going to the emergency room.
1: I guess with the government trying to force us into private health care by cutting the funds for national health care, your weight must have been unacceptable.
0: Unacceptable? I never did get in. I should have just stayed right here. Hey, if you save me a bowl of chili, where is it?
1: Billy's dog pal ate it.
0: You gave my chili to a dog?
1: She was hungry.
2: Morning, Gracie.
1: Morning, Jasper.
2: Morning, Tom.
0: Morning, Jasper.
2: Hey, we missed you at the big chili feast.
0: Well, I hear you fed my chili to Billy Jumping Bull's dog.
2: Yeah, but it was too hot for her and she threw up.
0: Oh, Jasper.
2: Then Billy tried to clean it up, but the smell made him queasy and he threw
0: Jasper,
2: up.
0: Jasper, Jasper, never mind.
1: Tom went to the emergency room to try to get medical attention.
2: Boy, Tom, I sure wish I could have been there to see you try to do that.
0: Yeah, well, my fingers still hurt.
1: Yeah, well, my tub will probably never be the same.
0: What do you mean?
2: The skin from your fingers burned right into the porcelain.
1: I tried everything. Scraping, sandpaper, bleach.
2: Oh, hey, that reminds me. Tom, hold the door for me, would you?
0: Why?
2: I've got a surprise for you.
0: Am I gonna like it?
1: Sounds like it's time for coffee. Can you get the $1.50 out of your pants pocket with your bat fingers, or do you need me to do it for you?
0: I can do it myself.
1: Phew, that was the best news I've had all day.
2: Tom, the door!
0: Oh, yeah. Hang on, here.
2: What do you think?
0: What is it?
1: What does it look like?
0: Well, it looks like a sheet of plywood.
2: Close. It's a moose hide.
0: That's a moose hide?
1: You act as though you've never seen a moose hide in your life.
0: I've seen lots of animal hides, but why is it so stiff?
2: What do you mean?
0: Well, most of the animal hides I've seen are, you know, soft and flexible.
1: Are we talking about tanned hides?
0: I guess.
2: Uh-oh.
0: What's wrong?
1: You want to tell him, or shall I?
2: Can you do it without resorting to physical intimidation?
1: I'll try.
2: Okay, give it a shot.
0: What's going on?
1: Tom, you can't make a drum with a tanned hide.
0: You can't?
2: Steady, Gracie.
1: No, you can't. In order to make a drum, you need an untanned hide.
0: You mean like that stiff thing Jasper dragged in?
1: Exactly.
0: Doesn't sound much like a drum.
1: How about I tap him somewhere inconspicuous with my small fry pan?
2: You just feel bad about it in the morning.
0: Well, there's no way you can get this thing to bend around a frame like the drum in the catalog.
2: Sure you will, Tom. You just have to soak it first.
0: Soak it? You mean like in water?
1: Maybe there's a little hope.
0: There aren't any bathtubs that big.
2: You don't need a large bathtub. You just stand the hide up in the water, and as it softens, you push more of it into the water until it's all in the tub.
1: Your tub will do just fine.
0: My tub?
1: It's your drum.
2: Building a drum will help you get in touch with your native roots. But in the meantime, it's time to start the show.
0: Okay, we can talk about the hide later. From Blossom, Alberta, it's the Dead Dog Cafe Comedy Hour with your host, Jasper Friendly Bear.
2: And Gracie Heavyhand.
1: And Tom King.
0: Now, let me get this straight. You want me to put that hide in my bathtub?
2: Just until it's all nice and wet and gooey.
0: Gooey?
1: And don't go dumping in any stuff like bubble bath.
0: Why would I dump in bubble...
2: Relax, Tom. It'll only take 3 or 4 days to get all of that hide soaked.
0: And what am I supposed to do for a bath while I wait for the skin to soak?
2: You take a bath more than once a week?
0: I take a shower every day.
2: Wow!
1: With soap?
0: Well, of course with soap.
1: No wonder he looks so white and wrinkly.
2: I guess having to soak that hide is going to be a godsend.
0: What do you mean?
1: Having the moose hide occupying the bathtub will give your skin a chance to recover.
2: But before we send Tom on his way with his moose hide, it's time for Fireside Friendly Bear, the intellectual portion of our show where I sit around an open fire in a log cabin on a snowy evening and read a selection from a great Canadian literary work.
1: Cue the blazing fire!
2: Tom, open the door!
0: Hold it.
2: What is it this time, Tom?
0: What's today's scheme?
2: What do you mean?
1: He wants to know if you have any harebrained ideas to keep him from being blown against the wall when he opens the door.
2: No.
0: Nothing? No grab onto a hot bathtub? No Velcro booties, no bungee cords, no sit with the cash register on my lap? No motorcycle crash helmet?
2: Nope.
0: You mean you just want me to open the door?
1: I'll get the first aid kit.
0: Like this?
2: That was perfect, Tom.
1: Am I too late?
2: To administer first aid?
1: No, to witness the spectacle of Tom sailing through the air and hitting the back wall on the fly.
2: Just missed it.
1: Darn. So which recommendation are we reading today?
2: I thought we'd read recommendation 3.4.6. The commission recommends that the government of Canada and First Nations governments and people undertake to meet the need of First Nations peoples for adequate housing within 10 years.
1: That'll be an easy one to ignore. The government doesn't even pay attention to the housing needs of white people.
2: Maybe the government will decide to make morality, decency, and compassion a cornerstone of all future legislation.
1: You know, Friendly Bear, sometimes you sure know how to brighten up my day.
2: You know, while we're waiting for Tom to pull the splinters out of his forehead, it's time for Friendly Bear's Blackout Bingo. And today's number is I-24.
3: What did you say?
2: I-24.
3: You called a new number? You called a new number!
1: Oh, quit blubbering.
3: But he called a new number!
2: Speaking of numbers, do we have a winner for our bingo number contest?
1: Yes, we do. Sherry McCoy correctly pointed out the number Jasper called to fool Tom was G57.
2: All right, Sherry McCoy of Red Lake, Ontario. As soon as we can peel the shirt off Tom's back, we'll be sending it to you. And thanks for playing Blackout Bingo.
0: Don't you think we should wash the shirt first? I mean, sending someone a shirt that's been worn is not particularly in good taste.
1: Who cares what your shirt tastes like?
2: But speaking of good taste, it's time once again for authentic Aboriginal decorating tips with your decorating expert, Tom King. So, Tom, what's your tip for today?
1: Today, I thought we would deal with a little touch upon topic of authentic Aboriginal decorating, window treatments.
2: This is in addition to glass?
1: Absolutely.
2: Take it away, Tom.
1: When you go into an authentic Aboriginal home and look at the windows, the first thing you will probably notice are the myriad of herbs and roots and natural medicinal preparations drying in the sunlight.
2: You're right, Tom. My grandmother had so much stuff hanging in her windows, you could hardly see out.
1: Some of these are spices that are used in authentic Aboriginal recipes, but many more are part of the cornucopia of healing plants with which traditional peoples are familiar.
2: But Tom, whites aren't going to know many of these traditional drugs. How will they be able to choose what to hang in their windows?
1: Whites who wish to decorate in an authentic Aboriginal manner have two choices. First, they can opt for full medicines and hang anything organic such as grass clippings, leaves, and prunings from strings and pretend that these have some curative value.
2: An intriguing option. What's their second choice?
1: The second choice is probably the more practical. In lieu of hanging traditional medicines in various windows to dry, whites can hang up many of their modern medicines and preparations.
2: What a great idea!
1: You can save your empty prescription bottles and string these up in pleasing and coherent patterns in your windows.
2: So, if harmony is your goal, you could arrange all of your antidepressants next to, the diet medication.
1: Or if your desire is to create a contrapuntal movement, you can dangle the Viagra bottles next to the Prozac.
2: You could probably fill some of the empty balls with water to different levels so as to produce a cacophony of sound as they rattled into one another.
1: Absolutely. The beauty of decorating your windows in this fashion is that there is no right or wrong way to do it. How you decide to arrange hemorrhoid ointments, vitamins, disinfectants, sleeping potions, mouthwashes, genital aerosols, and scented deodorants is completely up to you and your sense of color and design.
2: What a wonderful tip, Tom. How you come up with these bold and innovative ideas is beyond me.
0: Me too.
2: Gracie, do my ears deceive me, or is that the music for the road blockade report?
1: It's the music, all right.
2: Does that mean we actually have a report of a road blockade?
1: Right again.
0: Road blockade report?
2: Remember, Tom, last year we asked our native listeners to call in and report any road blockades that they might be contemplating. And look, here's our first one.
0: You mean someone actually wrote to tell us about a road blockade?
1: Not exactly. I cut it out of the newspaper.
2: The Grassy Narrows First Nation is threatening to set up a road block on April 1st if a dispute over clear-cut logging continues.
0: April 1st? That's a fairly old article.
1: It's been in my pocket for a while.
0: We can't broadcast this roadblock. We don't even know if it ever happened. And even if it did, we have no idea if it's still on.
1: Only one way to settle this.
2: I think I have the number for Grassy Narrows here in my book.
0: You're going to call Grassy Narrows and ask them if they set up their April 1st road blockade?
1: You got a better idea?
0: Well, no.
2: Go for it.
4: Good afternoon, Bond Office.
2: Hey, hello there.
4: Hello.
2: Hi, is this Grassy Narrows?
4: Yeah.
2: Hi, this is Jasper Friendly Bear from the Dead Dog Cafe.
4: Hi.
2: Hey, listen, I was reading this whole newspaper article about this roadblock you guys had last April. How'd it go?
4: Oh, we didn't do a roadblock yet, but we did on April 1st, we did a information slowdown of traffic.
2: Oh, yeah.
4: On Highway 1, and that's in, there's a, like a storm came and the roads were closed all around.
2: Oh, yeah.
4: So in a way, we did have a roadblock.
2: did you guys still have the information session?
4: Yeah, we had, like, we stopped traffic and we handed out information about Grassy.
2: Oh, yeah?
4: Yeah, and Minister of Environment.
2: Yeah?
4: That would be, I guess, just our area. It's not federal.
2: Yeah.
4: We're waiting an answer from them because they're making decisions about the cutting.
2: Oh, yeah?
4: We went past MNR and they call it bump-up request.
2: Yeah.
4: And based on their response, then we'll probably be doing a roadblock in the future.
2: Oh, yeah. Well, that's good.
4: Yeah, but if they don't, like if they follow all our conditions that we ask of them,
2: yeah,
4: then we probably wouldn't do a roadblock.
2: Oh, yeah.
4: Yeah. But so, we haven't heard a response, so we're still waiting.
2: They must be worried, eh?
4: I don't know. I hope they are. Because I think they're stalling because of the elections. They're supposed to respond to us by May 14th.
2: Uh-huh.
4: They didn't respond yet.
2: Oh, yeah?
4: Yeah. Huh. So where are you calling from?
2: From the Dead Dog Cafe Comedy Hour.
4: Oh, yeah? Where's that?
2: It's based out of Blossom, Alberta.
4: Oh, yeah?
2: Yeah. So what's your name?
4: Comedy Hour?
2: Yep, it is.
4: Oh.
2: And this is a portion of our show. It's called the Road Blockade Report. This is where we find out what kind of blockades are happening across Canada for Native people.
4: Oh, yeah.
2: Yeah.
4: Well, it's funny. It should be in the Comedy Hour.
2: Yeah, well, we're just trying to get the information out across Canada.
4: Oh, yeah. Okay, well, like this elder said, in a way, like the creator was behind us because a freak storm happened.
2: Oh, yeah.
4: And all the roads were closed way up to Red Lake,
2: mm-hmm.
4: Ontario, and into Manitoba.
2: Wow.
4: Yeah,
2: wow.
4: So in a way, there was, because everybody was stopped, like
2: yeah.
4: Nobody could go anywhere.
2: Yeah, yeah. That's good. And I hope all goes well in the future. And what's your name?
4: Judy
2: what?
4: De Silva.
2: Judy De Silva.
4: Yeah.
2: Well, thank you for being on the show.
4: Okay,
2: and
4: then.
2: Take care.
4: Okay.
2: Bye.
4: Bye.
2: Wow, that was exciting. Democracy, civil disobedience, and tempestuous weather walking hand in hand along the back roads of Canada.
0: Look, guys, I'm going to go home.
2: Don't forget your moose hide.
0: You really expect me to get that entire...
5: 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We're going to go with Kozad, I'm Over, Come With Joy. This is the name of the song. These guys are Kiowas. And keep it going from there. Black Bear, Blackstone, some Men's Chicken specials as well. Here we go.

Yeah.

Yeah.

for group number one, Junior Women's Traditional. Yeah. Hey, Shakti, how are you enjoying yourself tonight? Let me hear ya. I know you can do way better than that. We're gonna try it again. Remember, you got the high sign. Group number one, Women's Traditional, coming on over to you, Smokey Town.

Reserve, Wisconsin. Listeners, morning, what's up? Now we're going to go to some jammers here. Let me get you guys put on here. Battle River, here we go.

Let me try to fix this here. I think I was just mastering some songs on this one here.

Big Bear, that's what singing's all about. Thank you for coming to Show Band Festival 2001. Everything's in order. We have that high sign. Big Bear, contest is on.

Walter Folsing and their Big Bear. Man, oh man, that was a great song for these gentlemen. Good singing, Big Bear.

Like at the top of the order, we're going to go to Gerard Lee, drum number one. Report on that, Montana. Look at that, Gerard Lee, Intertribal.

chicken and scone. Okay, line up. 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Eagle Whistles, at this time, sing us that song. 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

0: beautiful, beautiful. 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Ladies and gentlemen, all of the dancers could hear you now. How about a round of applause for all of our beautiful Indians who have joined us here at the Arizona State University Hall.
1: Mom Solo, in trouble, please.
0: Ladies and gentlemen, we're going to the beautiful sounds of the Cree people in Alberta.

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High moon, good luck, boys.

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0: song. 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
1: Howard, get up there.
0: All right. 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

concert. 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

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High noon, Felicia Oliva, Alberta, Canada.

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0: All right. 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
6: 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Coming up in this hour, we've got music from Cheryl Bear, Kaylee Jade, Brandon Solomon, Brent Thomas Dibo, Diet, and much more. Stay with us.

I'm Alexis Salih. Let's explore the Indigenous sounds and stories with Indigify. Raven Gunadukta and Shoshona Kish of the band Digging Roots are a dynamic husband and wife team. Their music is genre-bending with hints of blues, roots, alternative, reggae, and hip-hop. From the album For the Light, this is Digging Roots with Sunshine.

0: Hi, I'm Alexis Salee, host and producer of Indigify. I'm excited to share with you the release of the Native Artist Podcast from Indigify. 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Here's a preview from our conversation with film director, writer, cinematographer, and photographer, Tomas Carmelo Amaya.
1: When I approach a new project, I frequently start off by saying, my intention is to honor you. My intention is when we create a photograph, when we create an image together or a project, when you look at that image, I want you to feel good about yourself. I want you to feel like you're representing yourself and your family and your people in a good way. I'm very mindful of angles, of lighting, all these different nuances that go into creating an image really can change our perception of somebody. And so it just goes back to that honoring. And regardless of, you know, where I am, regardless of socioeconomic status, regardless of some of the tools that I have, there are times that I'm very fortunate to work with very expensive tools. And there are times that I don't have them and there's no budget for it. But that doesn't mean I can't lead with that intention of wanting to honor somebody. And I'm very careful with that. I'm very mindful of that.
0: 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I hope you enjoyed that clip into our new podcast. Check it out and let us know what you think. Before that, we heard music from Kaylee Jade with Years Ago off her EP Years Ago. Hey Cousin from Cheryl Bear. And we opened with Sunshine from Digging Roots. That's off their 2014 album For the Light. Now this is Brandon Solomon with Reservation Line.

0: from Kaylee Cardinal, that's The Devil is a Blue-Eyed Man. Before that, Brent Thomas Dibo with Crying Over You. Walk Away from Brandy Vezina. And Brandon Solomon with Reservation Line. We've got more music coming up. Stay tuned. 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We've got a lot more music ahead. I'm Alexis Salee, and you're listening to Indigify, brought to you by Native Voice One.
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We'd love to hear your music, or if you're fans of an Indigenous artist out there, we'd love to hear it. Thanks for staying with us, or if you're just tuning in, welcome to the show. From Dayette, this is We're Still Here.

Music there from Coalition with Cry. Charlie Lowry with Go Wild. From the album Long Time Leaving, we heard The Slaughter from Krista Couture. And We're Still Here from Diet. Now this is Good Morning Helen with Beyond the Pines.

The Halusa Nation. The human beings. The people. See the spiritual in the natural. Through sense and feeling. Everything is related. All the things of earth and in the sky have spirit. Everything is sacred. Confronted by the alien nation, the subjects and the citizens see the material religions through trauma and numb. Nothing is related. All the things of the earth and in the sky have energy to be exploited. Even themselves, mining their spirits into souls sold. Into nothing is sacred, not even their self. The Ally Nation, Alien Nation.

A Tribe Called Red featuring John Trudell, Lito Pimenta, and Tanya Tagak with Ally Nation off the album We Are the Hallucination. Before that, Yippie from Cherokee Rose and Beyond the Pines from Good Morning Helen. If you want to explore more Indigenous music and artists, follow us on Instagram at Indigify Music or like Indigify on Facebook. 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

Although Gail Ann Dorsey is best known as the longtime bassist for David Bowie's backing band, she actually has collaborated with an astonishing range of artists, from everyone including Bryan Ferry and Boy George, the Indigo Girls, Gwen Stefani, Charlie Watts, and so much more. That's her newest single, It Takes All Kinds to Make a World. A great reminder as we get into this hour of incredible music on the mainstream. That could only mean one thing. I'm Brett Mabee, and right now I'm signing into the mainstream studio, excited to be bringing you a hand-picked playlist to keep you coming back for more. As a matter of fact, we'll be hearing from the Toronto blues singer Samantha Martin and Delta Sugar, their take on a band classic. Also, new music from Take Four, one from Luiseno singer-songwriter Janelle Manoa in this block. But our first new addition comes to us from More More and Celeste. They teamed up for this take on The Cure's 1987 classic, Like Heaven. Created for a 2026 film soundtrack, I humbly submit this for your consideration and approval this hour on the mainstream.

Samuel artist Janelle Monoa's Howls from Deep in the Woods, It's Body Down, bringing the first block to an end on the mainstream. We also heard 070 Shake with Jacob Molrad. It was their collaboration Arms, and it was more and Celeste take on The Cure's Like Heaven that we officially got into the library for the first time this hour. If you're just now joining, I'm Brett Mabee, and I'm excited that we can spend a little musical time together. As always, if you do have to step away from listening, get caught back up at mainstreamradio.net. And if you're a professional singer-songwriter, consider sending your tracks in for the rotation. There are a lot of different genres represented here on this newly reimagined mainstream. And of course, you're welcome to email me your songs to Brett at mainstreamradio.net. If you prefer to send physical media, you can do just that by mailing them to Brett Mabee, Turtle Island Tunes, Full Moon Radio, P.O. Box 252, Salamanca, New York, 14779. A lot of great music up before this hour's through, including one from Mi'kmaq singer Quinn Bonnell. Later on, British artist Vivi Brown. Also some Paul McCartney in this block, but we're going to kick things off with a song that I was mentioning Samantha Martin, the powerful blues singer from Toronto, did with her band Delta Sugar on the new live album A Beautiful Buzz. It's their take on The Shape I'm In, a late 60s classic from the band on the mainstream. Nosotros no andamos.

I'm Brett Mabee. You're listening to The Mainstream, and before going any further, a shout-out to those who are dialed into KMXT HD2 on the FM dial at 100.1 in and around Kodiak, Alaska. And before we part ways, there's plenty more great music and an invitation to check out this and a whole lot more with my friends and colleagues at Native Voice One, Native American Radio Network. But before this block is through, we'll be hearing from the Montreal-based Brothers of Wampums. I'll be back after a track from Quinn Bonnell, and right now, it's KP, a.k.a. Catherine Paul, a.k.a. Black Belt Eagle Scout. Her and Montawayuhi are now an official collaborative project. That's some of her late-breaking news for 2026, but I'll dive into that more at another time. Right now, from her, the land, the water, and the sky, enjoy Blue, and don't touch that dial. There's plenty more great music on The Mainstream. Say-

Quinn Bonnell's Long Way Down from the On the Road Satansisk compilation. A great track from a talented Mi'kmaq singer-songwriter. We also heard Wampum's Something New from the Spirit release, Satya's Project 10, and from Black Belt Eagle Scouts, The Land, the Water, and the Sky. It was Blue getting us into the half. Join me sooner than later. That's a long-standing open invitation, as I love having friends along to listen to music with. And whether you're dialed in from your home, your car, your office, AM, FM, radio, or digitally, there's never a bad time or place to get your groove on with the mainstream. 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You can catch the mainstream on their live stream every Monday through Friday from 10 a.m. to 1 p.m. Eastern Time, and then even on the weekends as well. In the remainder of the hour is Emily Sandy, one from Cree surf rocker Gladwin Badger. But our second new tune comes to us from Take 4, the talented Seattle-based jazz collective. Released March 27th, and for your consideration and approval, enjoy Red Dress, and let me know what you think about it. Stay in touch, and in the meantime, keep on keeping on with the mainstream.

Royal Otis's newest single, Sweet Hallelujah, came out April 10th. It premiered as BBC Radio 1's hottest record in the world. It also features some Indian tablas played by Otis himself, and it's a lyrically goodbye love letter. A great track to kick off our hour on the mainstream. I'm Brett Mabee, Nyong Wiscano. I'm thankful you're well, and I hope there are good minds everywhere across our beautiful Mother Earth today. Good vibes are in short supply, or so it seems anyway. So I want to do my small part in helping to raise the vibrations across the world with some great music. As always, you're invited to stick around for this musical adventure, as we'll be listening to music from the likes of Powhatan singer-songwriter and former WWE superstar Mickey James. In fact, we'll have a country-ish block before the hour's up. Later on, 80s legend Bonnie Tyler in one of her more recent releases, a new one from singer-songwriter Jeremy Parkin. So stick around for a great new indigenous artist to be introducing into the rotation. Sim Sheehan and Sukpyok singer and jazz composer Chantel Ducart before this block is through. And right now, it's a 2026 single from Cigarettes After Sex, released April 17th for your consideration and approval. Enjoy this sneak peek of an upcoming full-length project. It's Twizzler on the mainstream. Yes.

from Sim Sheehan and Sukpyaak singer Chantel Dukart's latest album, Chantel and the Dukes of Art. It's Molly Mine, bringing that block to an end on a blue note kind of way on the mainstream. We also heard Thundercat and Willow teaming up for Thunder Wave, a part of Thundercat's latest album, and it was Cigarettes After Sex's newest single, Twizzler, that we officially introduced into the rotation for the first time. I'm Brett Mabee, and of course, we're well into the hour already. If you do want to get caught back up, head on over to mainstreamradio.net. And there are a lot of features on the site that are worth pointing out, including information about, obviously, this show, but Guy and Oat, my one-hour weekly Indigenous Spotlight show, The Full Moon Radio, and some other exciting collaborations that are now in the works or on the horizon. So as always, stick around, check things out, bookmark the page for digital access 24/7 from the device of your choice. In the remainder of this hour is Willie Nelson and Mickey James. Looking ahead, Kendreza, one from Bastille, and a new one from Indigenous singer-songwriter Jeremy Parker, an up-and-coming Kualin Dun First Nation singer. So stick around for more information about his newest single. Helping to lead the way to the bottom of the hour is this one from Allison Russell. She teamed up with Kara Jackson, Denisha, and Explore Pop Choir for Cold April, a great track to get us into this block on the mainstream.

At the halfway point of this hour, a quick shout out to a few friends of the show. This time around, those who are dialed in the K296 FN, 101.7 FM, in and around North Wrangell Island, a part of the KSTK family. And as always, stick around if you can. I don't care if you're in and out for just a minute, but I always love it when you get to spend as much time with me as possible, and I with you. That was kind of a conceited way to say that, I suppose. But regardless, spend some time with me, and let's cozy up with some of the best new music as we take on the challenge of reimagining what a mainstream music scene can look and sound like. I'll join you again after the latest from Tank and the Bangas. And don't forget, I still have yet another new one to get into the library from Jeremy Parkin, an up-and-coming indigenous singer-songwriter. The first song of this set comes to us from none other than Bastille, the London alternative pop band that was formed in 2010, but essentially, and it's really the creative world of Dan Smith. So turn it up with Blue Sky and the Painter, and stick around if you can. I'll be back with you one last time today on the mainstream.

0: cruising through the front.
1: National Weather Service has issued severe thunderstorm watch number 300, effective until 8 a.m. Central Daylight Time. This watch includes the following county: Sawyer, Wisconsin. Remember, a severe thunderstorm watch means the conditions are favorable for the development of severe weather, including large hail and damaging winds in and close to the watch area. While severe weather may not be imminent, persons should remain alert for rapidly changing weather conditions and listen for later statements and possible warnings. 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
2: Our second new addition comes to us from a Quaylen Dunn First Nation member. Jeremy Parker wrote and recorded, and I do believe released, his song Fighting all in one day, February 15th. Turn it up with his newest single, and let me know what you think about it. Be good to yourself and each other, and don't forget to get your tunes in for consideration in the rotation on the mainstream.

Hello, this is Adrian Sutherland. What jig, you know, Mr. Twig. And you're listening to Native Voice One, the Native American Radio.

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Cherokee artist Lisa LaRue is a force to be reckoned with as a multidisciplinary artist. She's known for her music, photography, graphic design, and other assorted multimedia installations. She's out with her newest project, Rematri Nation, and the name of the project is The Red Dress. That was the She-Her intro, getting us into this hour on the mainstream. I'm Brett Mabee, and I'm excited that you'll be joining me for some of the best new music around. Of course, I'm digging deep into the mainstream archives for some of these classics, including one from Luke Roberts and Kurt Beil. In fact, they're coming up in just a few. Later on is Sundad, one from Bleak Mystique, Louis Capaldi, Mexican Institute of Sound, and a whole lot more. And getting back to Kurt Beil and Luke Roberts. Now, I talk about Kurt all the time. Luke is a Nashville-based indie folk artist who is in the lineage of artists like Townes Van Zandt and Bonnie Prince Billy. Teaming up for the classic Love EP, Turn It Up with the title track. And don't go anywhere, we're just getting going.

I do have one humble request, and that is that there's some blues at my funeral as well. It's Travis Bolt from his Burning Bridges release on the mainstream. We also heard Triathlon's Clover, Vincent's Howard Zinn, and from Luke Roberts and Kurt Vile, it was the title track of their 2025 Classic Love EP that got us into the set. I'm Brett Mabee. Always, I look forward to hearing from you, so give me a call at 1-888-362-9970. The phone number for all things Turtle Island Tunes Full Moon Radio. Press 1 for the mainstream, 2 for Gyno, and 3 for more information about the Full Moon Radio itself. As we look ahead into the remainder of the hour, 1 for Métis singer Burke Jodwin. I also have some Native Pool Boy coming up in the second half, but more immediately is Lolo Zuai, and this one from Baby Storm. Born and raised in Yonkers, she started pursuing music seriously in 2019 and became one of the big TikTok stars. Enjoy alt disco, and I'll be back before you know it on the mainstream.

At the halfway point of this hour's listening, a shout out to friends who were dialed in the KSDP AM 830 in and around Sandpoint, Alaska. If you're just now getting here, you've missed a lot, so get caught back up a number of different ways. You can always catch the mainstream with Brett Mabee on the Full Moon Radio every Monday through Friday from 9 a.m. to noon and 9 p.m. to midnight Eastern Time. In addition to incredible indigenous music of all genres, 24/7 on the Full Moon Radio itself. And not only can you put the free Live 365 app on your smartphone or tablet, you can also install it on your Apple TV, Fire Stick, or Roku. So plenty of ways to enjoy some music with me, and the audio fun is just getting going. So as always, stay in touch. Before the hour is up is one from Louis Capaldi. I'll join you again after one from my friend Alexa Dawson and her band Halion. Right now, it's one of Denver's most exciting young indie alt bands. Of course, I've featured Bleak Mystique on the mainstream for a number of years now. They're still going strong, and without further ado, it's Indie Rock Coffee Shop getting us back into this hour of music on the mainstream.

Well, I'll take you back to July 4th, 1969. I was walking around Potter's Lake with my new hippie friends while they were setting off the fireworks down at Memorial Stadium. Well, we were walking around that dark park, and there was old Billy Spears playing fiddle right on the path, and that's what this song is all about.

Man, I was walking in the park. Evening sky lit up with patriotic fireworks. I come across old Billy playing fiddle in the dark. I felt a bolt of lightning

Lawrence Fiddle Road, winding down a somewhat folky second half of that set anyway. We also heard from Burke Jodwin and Louis Capaldi, and a lot more great music during that second half. As always, I wish I could stay here with you all day. I can offer the next best thing, which is that you tune in digitally at mainstreamradio.net. But you know me, and you know that I have a great love for the magic of radio. So I always encourage you as well to check your local listings for the next time you can dial in there. And before this hour is up, we'll be hearing from Janelle Manoa, one from Molly O'Bomswin, and this one from the Mexican Institute of Sound and the Meridian Brothers, which is actually basically one man, Elvis Alvarez, a Colombian singer who blends a lot of different genres, including cumbia and psychedelic rock, even some music concrete, which influenced some of the Beatles' more experimental works in the mid-1960s. Without further ado, turn it up with El Campeón. And

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Although Gail Ann Dorsey is best known as the longtime bassist for David Bowie's backing band, she actually has collaborated with an astonishing range of artists, from everyone including Brian Ferry and Boy George, the Indigo Girls, Gwen Stefani, Charlie Watts, and so much more. That's her newest single, It Takes All Kinds to Make a World. A great reminder as we get into this hour of incredible music on the mainstream. That could only mean one thing. I'm Brett Mabee, and right now I'm signing into the mainstream studio, excited to be bringing you a hand-picked playlist to keep you coming back for more. As a matter of fact, we'll be hearing from the Toronto blues singer Samantha Martin and Delta Sugar, their take on a band classic. Also, new music from Take Four. One from Luiseno singer-songwriter Janelle Manoa in this block. But our first new addition comes to us from More More and Celeste. They teamed up for this take on The Cure's 1987 classic, Like Heaven. Created for a 2026 film soundtrack, I humbly submit this for your consideration and approval this hour on the mainstream.

Louis Agnew artist Janelle Monáe's Howls from Deep in the Woods, It's Body Down, bringing the first block to an end on the mainstream. We also heard 070 Shake with Jacob Molrad. It was their collaboration Arms, and it was more and Celeste take on The Cure's Like Heaven that we officially got into the library for the first time this hour. If you're just now joining, I'm Brett Mabee, and I'm excited that we can spend a little musical time together. As always, if you do have to step away from listening, get caught back up at mainstreamradio.net. And if you're a professional singer-songwriter, consider sending your tracks in for the rotation. There are a lot of different genres represented here on this newly reimagined mainstream. And of course, you're welcome to email me your songs to brett@mainstreamradio.net. 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Box 252, Salamanca, New York, 14779. A lot of great music up before this hour's through, including one from Mi'kmaq singer Quinn Bonnell. Later on, British artist Vivi Brown. Also some Paul McCartney in this block, but we're going to kick things off with a song that I was mentioning Samantha Martin, the powerful blues singer from Toronto, did with her band Delta Sugar on the new live album A Beautiful Buzz. It's their take on The Shape I'm In, a late 60s classic from the band on the mainstream. Nosotros no andamos.

This song is called I've Got a Feeling.

I'm Brett Mabee. You're listening to The Mainstream, and before going any further, a shout-out to those who are dialed into KMXT HD2 on the FM dial at 100.1 in and around Kodiak, Alaska. And before we part ways, there's plenty more great music and an invitation to check out this and a whole lot more with my friends and colleagues at Native Voice One, Native American Radio Network. But before this block is through, we'll be hearing from the Montreal-based Brothers of Wampums. I'll be back after a track from Quinn Bonnell, and right now, it's KP, a.k.a. Catherine Paul, a.k.a. Black Belt Eagle Scout. Her and Montawayuhi are now an official collaborative project. That's some of her late-breaking news for 2026, but I'll dive into that more at another time. Right now, from her, the land, the water, and the sky, enjoy Blue, and don't touch that dial. There's plenty more great music on The Mainstream. Same.

Quint Bonnell's Long Way Down from the On the Road Satansisk compilation. A great track from a talented Mi'kmaq singer-songwriter. We also heard Wampum's Something New from the Spirit release, Satya's Project 10, and from Black Belt Eagle Scouts, The Land, the Water, and the Sky. It was Blue getting us into the half. Join me sooner than later. That's a long-standing open invitation, as I love having friends along to listen to music with. 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In the remainder of the hour is Emily Sandy, one from Cree surf rocker Gladwin Badger. But our second new tune comes to us from Take Four, the talented Seattle-based jazz collective. Released March 27th, and for your consideration and approval, enjoy Red Dress. And let me know what you think about it. Stay in touch, and in the meantime, keep on keeping on with the mainstream.

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Royal Otis's newest single, Sweet Hallelujah, came out April 10th. It premiered as BBC Radio 1's hottest record in the world. It also features some Indian tablas played by Otis himself, and it's a lyrically goodbye love letter. A great track to kick off our hour on the mainstream. I'm Brett Mabee, Nyaw Wiscano. I'm thankful you're well, and I hope there are good minds everywhere across our beautiful Mother Earth today. Good vibes are in short supply, or so it seems anyway. So I want to do my small part in helping to raise the vibrations across the world with some great music. As always, you're invited to stick around for this musical adventure, as we'll be listening to music from the likes of Powhatan singer-songwriter and former WWE superstar Mickey James. In fact, we'll have a country-ish block before the hour's up. Later on, 80s legend Bonnie Tyler in one of her more recent releases, a new one from singer-songwriter Jeremy Parkin. So stick around for a great new indigenous artist to be introducing into the rotation. Sim Sheehan and Sukpyok singer and jazz composer Chantel Ducart before this block is through. And right now, it's a 2026 single from Cigarettes After Sex, released April 17th for your consideration and approval. Enjoy this sneak peek of an upcoming full-length project. It's Twizzler on the mainstream.

from Simshian and Sukpyok singer Chantel Dukart's latest album, Chantel and the Dukes of Art. It's Molly Mine, bringing that block to an end on a blue note kind of way on the mainstream. We also heard Thundercat and Willow teaming up for Thunder Wave, a part of Thundercat's latest album, and it was Cigarettes After Sex's newest single, Twizzler, that we officially introduced into the rotation for the first time. I'm Brett Mabee, and of course, we're well into the hour already. If you do want to get caught back up, head on over to mainstreamradio.net. And there are a lot of features on the site that are worth pointing out, including information about, obviously, this show, but Gyno, my one-hour weekly Indigenous Spotlight show, the Full Moon Radio, and some other exciting collaborations that are now in the works or on the horizon. So as always, stick around, check things out, bookmark the page for digital access 24/7 from the device of your choice. In the remainder of this hour is Willie Nelson and Mickey James. Looking ahead, Kendreza, one from Bastille, and a new one from Indigenous singer-songwriter Jeremy Parker, an up-and-coming Kualin Dun First Nation singer. So stick around for more information about his newest single. Helping to lead the way to the bottom of the hour is this one from Allison Russell. She teamed up with Kara Jackson, Denisha, and Explore Pop Choir for Cold April, a great track to get us into this block on the mainstream.

At the halfway point of this hour, a quick shout out to a few friends of the show. This time around, those who are dialed in the K296 FN, 101.7 FM, in and around North Wrangell Island, a part of the KSTK family. And as always, stick around if you can. I don't care if you're in and out for just a minute, but I always love it when you get to spend as much time with me as possible, and I with you. That was kind of a conceited way to say that, I suppose. But regardless, spend some time with me, and let's cozy up with some of the best new music as we take on the challenge of reimagining what a mainstream music scene can look and sound like. I'll join you again after the latest from Tank and the Bangas. And don't forget, I still have yet another new one to get into the library from Jeremy Parkin, an up-and-coming indigenous singer-songwriter. The first song of this set comes to us from none other than Bastille, the London alternative pop band that was formed in 2010, but essentially, and it's really the creative world of Dan Smith. So turn it up with Blue Sky and the Painter, and stick around if you can. I'll be back with you one last time today on the mainstream.

0: cruising through the French quarters. Leather jacket, my tag say Ralph Lauren.
1: Tank and the Bangas featuring Austin Brown and David Shaw with Nighttime, found on their latest album, The Last Balloon. Before that was Bonnie Tyler, Kendresa, and Bastille, who all helped us to ring in the second half. I'd stay here with you if I could, but as it is, I'm getting elbowed out of the studio, plus I'm getting a little hungry, so join me sooner than later. Don't forget, I do broadcast 7 days a week, 3 hours a day, so there's a good chance that you might be hearing from me in just a few more minutes. But if you're not and you want to hear more of the mainstream, kindly reach out to Nola Daves Moses, the distribution director at Native Voice One. 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Taos Pueblo artist Mozart Gabriel before this hour is up. But as I was mentioning earlier, our second new addition comes to us from a Quaylen Dunn First Nation member. Jeremy Parker wrote and recorded, and I do believe released, his song Fighting all in one day, February 15th. Turn it up with his newest single, and let me know what you think about it. Be good to yourself and each other, and don't forget to get your tunes in for consideration in the rotation on the mainstream.

Hello, this is Adrian Sutherland. What jig, you know, Mr. Twig. And you're listening to Native Voice One, the Native American Radio.

0: It's Morning Edition from NPR News. I'm Michelle Martin.
1: And I'm Steve Inskeep. We have results from multiple primary elections this morning.
0: Maine, Nevada, North Dakota, and South Carolina picked their general election contenders in several high-profile matchups.
1: NPR's Sage Miller is following it all. Sage, good morning.
2: Good morning.
1: Let's begin with the Maine story. I mean the Maine primary. Who won?
2: Okay, it's going to be a matchup between Democrat Graham Platner and longtime Republican Senator Susan Collins. But Steve, this outcome was predictable. Both candidates just didn't have a serious primary challenge. Mm-hmm. But I want to spend a minute discussing the importance of this race. Democrats have their eyes set on taking control of the Senate in November. In order to accomplish that lofty goal, they need to beat Susan Collins. And the thing with Collins is that she's just no stranger to a competitive race. But what could be a weak spot for Collins is that while she isn't a Trump loyalist, she is still a Republican. And in a time where Trump is unpopular nationally and in the state, her party affiliation could hurt her.
1: I know that Democrats are excited about Graham Platner, but of course he also has faced a stream of revelations about his past. NPR's Leila Fadel interviewed him in which he talked about some of the revelations, and then within a day or two there were more revelations. Is this not really affecting Democratic voters at all?
2: So it may be, but we just don't really know the outcome of that yet. We'll find out more in the general, but Platner really does believe that his platform and his personal transformation is enough for voters. But he has had a lot to answer to since launching his campaign in August. Most recently, the New York Times published a story where previous romantic partners called Platner toxic and someone who does not respect women. But many politicians have survived scandals these days. While Platner's past may have resulted in him dropping out at one point in time, that's just not the political landscape today, Steve.
1: Okay, let's go to some of the other states that Michelle mentioned. South Carolina, the governor's race, the governor's primary is not decided.
2: Oh, no. The race is not over because it's heading to a runoff. The candidates have dwindled down, though, to South Carolina Lieutenant Governor Pamela Evett and Attorney General Alan Wilson. Both of these potential nominees are Trump supporters, but Evett is the only one endorsed by President Trump. While she didn't win the nomination outright, it does show Trump support is still important in South Carolina.
1: Okay, now this one is interesting, too. Nevada is an increasingly blue state, but they have a red governor, Republican Governor Joe Lombardo, and now he has a Democratic challenger.
2: Yeah, he is going up against a Democratic Attorney General Aaron Ford, and he's going to take on Lombardo in November, as you said. And since Nevada is a swing state, this is a really good testing ground for what kind of Democratic candidate can win in these tough, high-stake races. Notably, Ford beat out a more progressive Democrat in the primary, and the race has been labeled a toss-up, so Democrats feel like they have a shot at taking the office in November, and Lombardo faces a challenging re-election campaign, especially at a time when the Republican president, as I said, is increasingly unpopular nationally as well as in Nevada.
1: Okay, so one more race. California took days and days to count their ballots, but they finally have things set for the general election in the governor's race. What's going on?
2: Yeah, so Democrat Javier Becerra clinched his spot in the general election on Friday, and last night the Associated Press called the second place spot for Republican Steve Hilton. He's a British-born former Fox News commentator who has President Trump's backing. And now in a solid blue state like California, Becerra has a pretty simple path to victory as a Republican has not won statewide office in 20 years.
1: Sage, thanks for the update.
2: Thanks.
1: That's NPR's Sage Miller.
0: Dave Wasserman also stayed up to watch the results last night. He is a senior editor and elections analyst with the nonpartisan Cook Political Report. Good morning, Mr. Wasserman. Thanks for joining us. Dave, can you hear us? We seem to have lost Dave Wasserman, and we'll go to Andrea Hsu, and if we can get Dave Wasserman back, we hope we can bring you his analysis of these primary election results.
1: In this election year, something surprising has happened in Congress. The Republican-controlled House of Representatives approved legislation in favor of unions. Some Republicans joined Democrats to approve it. Many people who vote to form a union discover that it takes them a very long time to get a contract, and this legislation would force employers to negotiate and get the government involved if a deal is

0: Live from NPR News in Washington, I'm Dave Mattingly. Congress has given final approval to a bill that funds federal immigration enforcement for the next 3 years. The $70 billion measure narrowly cleared the House yesterday after Senate passage last week. Much of the money will fund U.S. Immigration and Customs Enforcement. Democratic lawmakers were unable to secure changes they sought to how federal officers carry out their jobs in response to the shooting.
1: It takes an average of 465 days for workers and employers to reach a first contract. That's according to Bloomberg Law. The Faster Labor Contracts Act cuts that time dramatically. It requires employers to begin contract talks within 10 days of a union election. If there's no deal 90 days later, federal mediators get involved. And if there's still no deal 30 days after that, an arbitration panel steps in to settle the matter. Opponents of the bill call it draconian and argue the government is not in the best position to hammer out deals between private companies and their employees. The measure now heads to the Senate, where it would need 60 votes to pass. Andrea Hsu, NPR News.
0: This is NPR News from Washington. Republican Senator Susan Collins of Maine will face Democrat Graham Plattner in November as she seeks a sixth term in the Senate. Plattner won yesterday's Democratic Senate primary. In California, it'll be Republican Steve Hilton facing off against Democrat Javier Becerra in the state's gubernatorial election in November. Hilton of Educational Progress.
2: Every few years, thousands of 9- and 13-year-old students around the country sit down to take a pencil and paper exam. Many of the questions have been the same since the test started in the 1970s. The Federal Trend Report looks at achievement in two key subject areas, and this release had some good news.
3: We're seeing some really encouraging signs for our 9-year-olds. They're making progress both in reading and in mathematics.
2: The 13-year-olds aren't so lucky, still stagnating where they were last assessment. So what happened with those younger students? One thing may be that they were only 4 years old during the COVID-19 pandemic.

0: So unlike their older counterparts, their schooling wasn't really disrupted. Sequoia Carrillo, NPR News.
1: Wall Street futures are lower this morning. I'm Dave Mattingly in Washington.

0: It's Morning Edition from NPR News. I'm Michelle Martin.
1: And I'm Steve Inskeep. The United States and Iran are redefining the word ceasefire, trading attacks with each other.
0: A U.S. helicopter went down on Monday near the Strait of Hormuz. The U.S. blamed Iran. And late Tuesday, the U.S. struck Iranian air defenses and radar sites in what it called a proportional response. Iranian officials say they
1: went down. So what is the U.S. thinking that led them to respond with airstrikes?
2: Yeah, I mean, I think it's a matter of U.S. credibility. It is murky, but Trump is calling it an attack. And the thinking is that not responding could have been seen by Iran as weakness. I mean, even though troops were okay, they were in that helicopter. Mona Yacoubian, a former State Department official who now works at the Center for Strategic and International Studies, told me that Trump is basically in this no-win situation. And that's because he probably can't let this one go unanswered, but also because of the great lengths that he's already gone to de-escalate.
3: And this is a dynamic that probably has been playing out for a little while in terms of the president threatening action and then at the last minute finding an off-ramp.
2: But obviously responding also opened the door to further escalation, as we're now seeing.
1: Yeah, where on the map is Iran's response coming?
2: Well, our correspondents in the region report air raid sirens sounding across Kuwait, Bahrain, and Jordan as Iranian missiles targeted U.S. military bases overnight. The Iranian foreign minister also issued a strong statement saying no attack or threat will go unanswered. So there is some real risk here. I mean, we've already seen how volatile the situation in the Middle East is. I mean, you can easily see a situation where escalation kind of takes a life of its own, a response, a counter response, more retaliations, each time getting bigger and more dangerous.
1: Well, wasn't it just yesterday morning that the president was saying they're a couple of days away from a deal?
2: I mean, there was, and it's really questionable about how this is going to affect the negotiations. I mean, it certainly is not going to. help if this can't be contained. But the incident also speaks to the challenges that Trump faces as he tries to almost will this war to an end.
3: Trump is still trying to manufacture reality that he wants to be true, but it comes up against the actual state of affairs that he doesn't have much control over at the end of the day.
1: Franco, you're reminding me, this is not critical of Trump, it's just descriptive. He continuously and for years has said things are coming in just a couple of weeks, couple of days. When he says peace is coming in just a couple of days, is he, however, selling a particular story to the public?
2: I mean, yes. I mean, she says it's also, Stromer Galley, that is, also says it's about assuring Americans that it's going to work out just like he promised, and that he just needs a couple more days. I mean, the problem is gas prices do keep going up. Electricity is getting more expensive. And after weeks and weeks of hearing the same thing, it's really getting harder to continue to have faith in that message.
1: Franco, thanks so much.
2: Thank you.
1: That's NPR's Franco Ordonez.
0: For more on these latest hostilities between the U.S. and Iran, we are going to turn now to Michael Singh. He was Senior Director for Middle East Affairs at the National Security Council under President George W. Bush. He devised and coordinated U.S. national security policy toward the region with a focus on Iran's nuclear pursuits and regional activities. He's now Managing Director of the Washington Institute for Near East Policy. Mr. Singh, good morning. Thanks for joining us.
4: Morning, Michelle.
0: What do both sides stand to gain from these new attacks? I just want to mention the U.S. military says it targeted ground control stations and radar sites in a proportional response. Iran has now targeted U.S. bases in Jordan, Kuwait, and Bahrain. What's the goal of each side?
4: Well, I think that Franco had it right. I don't think either side wants to look weak. I think both sides want to project that when necessary, they're willing to use military force regardless of the negotiations. And I think that's what's happening here. But, my sense is that fundamentally, neither side really wants to see a breakdown of the ceasefire. Neither side wants to return to full hostilities. Both want to get back to the negotiations. But, counterintuitively, maybe, I think both sides see this type of exchange of fire as important to their positions at the negotiating table.
0: Forgive me if I'm asking you to predict, but do you think that it stops here, or you think there's more to come here?
4: Look, it's never easy to contain military action once it starts. But I think both sides will be looking to do just that, to find off-ramps, to find a way to de-escalate, having now sort of had this tit-for-tat exchange.
0: Is the term ceasefire still relevant here, though? Is there still a ceasefire?
4: I think just the fact that both sides are saying it.
0: And ceasefire?
4: I think just the fact.

0: And good morning. This is WOJB. My name is Caroline with you this morning until 9. This is the funeral notice for Bonnie Lou Corbine, age 68, of Lakota Ray, who passed away Sunday, June 7th. Tribal funeral rites will begin at 10 a.m. tomorrow, June 11th. At Pine View Funeral Service in Hayward, burial will be at the Round Lake Cemetery. 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And this is the death notice for Judy Gregory, age 79, of Stone Lake, who passed away this past February. A memorial service will be held for Judy at 11 a.m. this Saturday, June 13th, at Stone Lake Wesleyan Church. Visitation will begin at 10 a.m. until services. Burial will be at the Evergreen Cemetery in Stone Lake following the services. Online condolences can be made at pineviewfuneralservice.com. And it is a rainy morning out there this morning. We've got a chance of showers and thunderstorms throughout the day. Thunderstorms are possible this afternoon. Some of the storms could be severe. It's going to go up to 87 today. More showers and thunderstorms between 10 p.m. and 11 p.m. this evening. And some of those storms could be severe as well. So you're going to want to stay tuned, and we'll keep you informed of any severe storm watches or warnings. We could get some damaging wind, and we could get some large hail, localized heavy rain with these storm threats, and possibly tornadoes. But again, we will keep you abreast of any changing weather conditions or watches or warnings that are issued throughout the day and the evening here on WOJB. More news coming up from NPR in just a couple minutes. Let's see. Tomorrow, we've got another chance of showers on Thursday. Showers and thunderstorms in the afternoon as well. Much needed rain, however. We're pretty dry. The ground is now getting a nice soaking. More news. Good morning.
1: I'm Steve Inskeep. Good morning. Soccer's World Cup begins tomorrow. The United States is a co-host, so is it being a good host? Miguel Delaney is covering events. He is chief football writer for The Independent. Good morning, sir.
2: Morning.
1: And you join us from New York City. How welcoming has the United States been as teams arrive?
2: Well, I suppose with any World Cup, there's always two elements to this. There's the atmosphere on the ground, which is very welcoming, especially I made a point of kind of walking around New York City yesterday to get a bit of a flavor for it. And then there's, I suppose, the state, the structures, which has felt, I mean, look, for a Western journalist, I was fine coming in, obviously, but I suppose the state, the structures, which has felt, I mean, look, for a Western journalist, I was fine coming in, obviously, but to a lot of participants in this World Cup, mm-hmm. a referee, Omar Artan, the Iranian team, naturally given the context, but also the Senegalese and Uzbekistan teams, it has not been welcoming. And so far we've seen issues with visas and entry that, to be honest, have not been seen at any previous World Cup. And that is for a very specific reason that I think does touch on a lot swirling around this competition, both in terms of, I suppose, the actual provisions that certain, and this is in FIFA's literature, quote-unquote guarantees have to be made on visa permits, on entry. And that's because, as Infantino himself said in 2017, everyone has to be there for a World Cup to actually function. It is a global party.
1: Wait a minute. You've raised a lot of issues here. First, you referred to people who've been kept out of or sent away from the United States. Are you telling me the United States actually had contracted to let everybody in?
2: I mean, look, when you sign up for a World Cup initially, the agreements are all there, or the provisions are all there in FIFA statutes. Usually every single host has to sign this. Now, of course, I don't know specifically whether the US has to do it, but it's generally a condition of hosting a World Cup. And like as someone in football put to me yesterday, it seems evident that in this case, for the first time in history, FIFA couldn't secure these guarantees, or even if those guarantees existed, which we don't know about, FIFA had no control over the tournament.
1: Yeah, in any case, it's not normal. Yeah.
2: And it's not to say that FIFA overrule a state's laws. That's not, although there are examples of that in the past, not least in Brazil, South Africa. It's more so the relationship between the two. Because usually, I mean, look, there's an 8-year relationship here from when the World Cup was first awarded in 2018. Usually out of that, these situations are calmed. Instead, it's evident that FIFA came into this tournament not knowing any of this. I mean, the one with the referee, the referee would have been pre-vetted. It's remarkable he got to a situation where he could actually arrive at the US, be questioned for hours, and then turned away. How do FIFA have no knowledge of that? Where's the communication?
1: Even though it would seem that Gianni Infantino, as you said, the head of FIFA, has a very close relationship with President Trump, which he seems to have cultivated over many years. What is that relationship like, and is everyone comfortable with it?
2: Well, certainly, it's a very good relationship. I think the general descriptions are of cravenness, obsequiousness. He goes out of his way to try and flatter Trump. And the argument from the FIFA side is that this is necessary because one Donald Trump decision can cause chaos for the tournament. Instead, it does seem that Infantino has overstepped so many times because he's so ensconced at Trump. Even some of the things he said, the events he's appeared at, I think he's been in the Oval Office more than any quote-unquote state leader, which is how basically some of FIFA see Infantino and how Infantino, I think, wants to position himself. But he's been there more than anyone. And yet, despite all of that, someone with knowledge of a lot of this put to me, the Trump administration have basically not given FIFA help on anything, from infrastructure to obviously this main issue of visas. And it's just one of so many issues swirling around this World Cup.
1: Miguel Delaney is chief football writer for The Independent and also author of States of Play, How Sports Washing Took Over Football. Thanks so much.
2: Thank you.
0: Some good news this morning from a pencil and paper test given every 4 years since the 1970s. After years of declines, the National Assessment for Educational Progress shows younger students gaining in reading and math. Many of them started school after the pandemic began. NPR's Sequoia Carrillo reports.
3: As an education reporter, it's been a while since I've heard this.
4: I think this is an optimistic release.
3: That's Matt Soldner. He's acting commissioner at the National Center for Education Statistics, which helps oversee this exam. The Federal Long-Term Trend Report looks at achievement in two key subject areas for 9 and 13-year-olds.
4: We're seeing some really encouraging signs for our 9-year-olds. They're making progress both in reading and in mathematics.
3: Especially notable is the progress lower performing students made. That's a group that struggled to make gains. So what happened with those younger students?
4: Our 9-year-olds were about 4 when the pandemic was declared.
3: Their schooling wasn't really disrupted.
4: For 13-year-olds, though, the pandemic was the backdrop for the elementary school experience. When the pandemic was declared, they were in 2nd or 3rd grade, which are the years when they were surely learning foundational literacy and numeracy skills in the classroom setting.
3: It makes sense, then, that their scores continued the downward trend of the past decade. This is the first report of its kind since the Trump administration began making cuts to the Education Department last year. They also cut a dozen of these student assessments, which means the next time students see these test questions will be 7 years from now. Sequoia Carrillo, NPR News.

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Greg Berhalter shares his views on the U.S. team's chances. He is the first player in U.S. history to participate in the FIFA World Cup as both a player and head coach. 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
1: When you need medical care, instead of a doctor, you might see an advanced practice registered nurse. But in some places, strict regulations lead some of these nurses to move to other states, limiting healthcare access, especially in rural areas.
2: When you tether people like that, it prevents expansion into those underserved communities.
1: I'm Elsa Chang. Restrictions on nursing on All Things Considered from NPR News.

0: morning to you. This is WOJB on this rainy morning here in northern Wisconsin. We've got light rain in the area, 66 degrees here at the station, going up to 87 degrees today with showers and thunderstorms throughout the day. Could get some severe storms later on this afternoon and into the evening. We could get the second round of scattered to severe storms expected this afternoon and evening. Significant wind gusts, large to very large hail, tornadoes, and localized heavy rain are the storm threats. So please stay tuned. Keep your, if you have a weather radio on, for any alerts. And of course, here at WOJB, we will let you know of any watches and warnings that take place throughout the afternoon and the evening. Want to let you know what's coming up this week for the morning show. We've got a couple guests this morning. Heather's going to be joining me, as well as singer-songwriter Stacy Hughes. And tomorrow, I'm going to be talking data centers with a very special guest. Blaine Halverson will be joining me to talk about an event that's coming up this Saturday in Eau Claire. Hundreds of Wisconsin residents will flood into a community conversation that they're calling Uniting West Wisconsin, a regional response to data centers. And the goal is to explore how Wisconsin communities can prepare for and respond to data center developments. They're going to be featuring Charlie Behrens, who is his viral videos is Wisconsin humor. He's a vocal critic of data centers. He's going to be coming together with other, with some musicians will be performing. Actually, let me get up the event. Charlie Behrens, Madeline Bailey, them Soren and Bo from them Cooley Boys will be performing. But tomorrow morning on the morning show, I will have Blaine Halverson joining me to talk about what we can do to prevent data centers from infiltrating Wisconsin, sucking up the resources, establishing themselves before any guidelines are in place to make sure that they're not a threat, which they are clearly a threat. There is one gubernatorial candidate calling for a moratorium on data centers, and that is Francesca Hong. But that's coming up tomorrow morning. I'm going to be talking cranes on Friday with a guest from the International Crane Foundation as well. More news from NPR right now.
1: To slow Russian advances and also to strike far into the enemy's territory, the ability to operate drones. NPR's Hanna Palomarenko reports that some operators took part in a competition.
2: In Truskavets, a resort city in western Ukraine, hundreds of miles from the front line, it looks and sounds like a festival. On this sunny late May afternoon, there is a big stage with a jumbo screen in a city park, food stands serving barbecue and hot dogs, and colorful tents everywhere. And then there is a familiar noise, buzzing, the sound of drones flying. In this war, that's usually the sound of danger. There are soldiers here too. But the drones are not Russian, and the soldiers are not getting ready to fight. They are about to take part in a competition run by Ukraine's military, where they will show off their skills. The host calls out the participants from the stage. They're from 19 brigades and include the best drone pilots from the armed forces and the National Guard of Ukraine. Command Sergeant Major Denis Kardash is the mastermind behind this competition. He says the major goals for the drone operators are to learn from each other and support each other. Kardash says the competitors came directly from the front lines, and for them this is an opportunity to take a break from the war, see their families, and demonstrate their level of training. He adds that such events also bring together military and civilians. Kardash says civilians can see that soldiers are just ordinary people. For example, someone who was a baker or a driver just a year ago. My best pilot used to make ice cream, says Kardash. There he is. He waves to the pilot in the crowd, a man with a short beard and a tattoo of red flowers on his forearm. The pilot comes up to greet him. request of Ukraine's military, which cites security reasons, NPR is identifying the pilot by only his military call sign, Lolik. Lolik joined the military as a volunteer at the start of the war in March 2022. He is now 31 and has worked his way from infantryman and scout to drone pilot. Today, Lolik is participating in several events. And he is cheered on while he pilots a drone that has to pop a small balloon pulled by another drone. There are also drone races on courses with flags, gates and tunnels. The pilots maneuver their drones through sharp turns, changing directions and speed. In other words, everything a drone operator does in combat. Lolik is leading, the announcer says. The scoring is based on precision and speed. Winners receive expensive, cutting-edge drones for their units. And even though Lolik doesn't score enough to win these drones, he does get his own prize. A chance to see his family. He says they have been his constant source of support throughout this war. Anna Polomarenko, NPR News, Truskavets, Ukraine.
1: It's Morning Edition from NPR News. I'm Steve Inskeep.
0: And I'm Michelle Martin. And my name is Caroline. Good morning to you. I want to let you know that, as always on Wednesdays, the Northwoods Community Food Shelf is happening from 10 until 3 p.m. at Spider Lake Church Hayward Campus on 11255 77 in Hayward. It is available every Wednesday and Friday at the Spider Lake Youth Center. Again, the Hayward Spider Lake Hayward Campus Church. Food at this food shelf is recovered from Marketplace and Walmart with items close to their expiration date. They have meat and produce. Everyone is encouraged to get food from this program regardless of your financial situation. Check it out. For more information, you can call 715-462-9166. A Native America Calling today. Another very important discussion about the latest onslaught to the environment and also the onslaught to indigenous rights and participation and decision-making. Today's discussion will focus on Columbia River tribes that are weighing in on future dredging plans as the U.S. Army Corps of Engineers releases its 20-year dredging plan for the Columbia River. Tribes say they want more of a say in how the operation affects their fishing and cultural priorities. The Corps acknowledges that its ongoing work to maintain the 43-foot deep channel is detrimental to salmon, but the Trump administration canceled a historic river co-management agreement with tribes. Yes, you heard that right. No shock. The Trump administration canceled a historic river co-management agreement with tribes and now wants to facilitate larger, more powerful shipping barges on the river that already transports more than 26 million tons of grain a year. The Confederated Tribes of Grand Ronde, the Cowlitz Tribe, and others say the waterway is more than just a highway for agricultural exports, and they want their voices reflected in the future decisions. More news coming up, but that is going to be the conversation on National Native America Calling today between 12 and noon.
3: Highest we've seen in 3 years. Strip out the always fluctuating food and energy prices, and month-over-month inflation is up 0.2%. But before taking them out, the Bureau of Labor Statistics says rising energy costs account for more than 60% of the monthly price increases, which is probably no surprise to anyone who's bought gas lately. The war in Iran is, of course, the major factor at play there. Oil prices spiked overnight after the U.S. launched military strikes on Iran in retaliation for the downing of an American helicopter near the Strait of Hormuz. But as prices fluctuate, solar power use in the U.S. is hitting new milestones. Marketplace's Nancy Marshall-Genzer has more on that.
4: Solar is the leading source of the new power being added to the U.S. electricity grid, according to the Solar Energy Industries Association. In a new report out today, the association says solar and energy storage accounted for about 90% of new grid capacity in the first 3 months of this year. An Associated Press analysis says that in May, for the first time, the U.S. got more of its power from solar than from coal, with 12.8% coming from solar and 12.2% from coal. That's despite President Trump's efforts to boost coal. The Solar Energy Industries Association says 74% of all solar capacity installed in the U.S. in the first quarter of this year was in states won by President Trump in 2024. I'm Nancy Marshall-Genzer for Marketplace.
3: Let's do the numbers. Dow, S&P, and NASDAQ futures are down in the 5 to 7/10% range, with the Dow future down 231 points. The 10-year Treasury yield is also down at 4.52%. And since we were talking about energy and the war earlier, the price of a barrel of West Texas Intermediate crude is at $89.13 a barrel. And the average price of a gallon of gas in the U.S. right now is $4.15. This time last year, it was $3.12.
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8: They can get a job there and make so much more money because they have such a better reimbursement rate.
9: In Alabama, we got the lowest reimbursement rate in the nation. The lowest in the nation.
3: That last voice was Sheldon Day, mayor of Thomasville.
9: If you look at the demographics of Brunswick, Georgia, and you look at the demographics of Thomasville, very, very similar. Isolated rural areas. Brunswick, Georgia is 90 cents Thomasville. Very, very similar. Isolated rural areas. Brunswick, Georgia gets 90 cents on the dollar reimbursement. We get 65.
3: Why is that?
9: I'm glad you asked that question because that's the question I keep asking. The way we reimburse from a national level.
3: Hospital insurance reimbursement is very technical, and we're not going to get too deep into the details. But the simple version is that for older Americans,
9: national level.
3: Hospital insurance reimbursement is very technical, and we're not going to get too deep into the details. But the simple version is that for older Americans on Medicare, the federal government decides how much it will pay for medical services based on essentially wages in a given area.
10: It's like kind of the origin story of then how your commercial rates are set off your Medicare rates. So when you start with a low number, everything progresses from there.
3: Private insurance, Medicaid, the Children's Health Insurance Program, and the low reimbursement rates in Alabama shape how much doctors and nurses get paid and how much money hospitals and clinics can make. Walker says one reason it's so hard to fix this system is that it's effectively a zero-sum game.
10: It's a set amount of money that the federal government is going to put towards this number. If our wage index goes up, someone else's is going down. Money that the federal government is going to put towards this number. If our wage index goes up, someone else's is going down.
3: We met Dr. Marsha Rawlerson, a pediatrician of more than 40 years in Brewton, Alabama.
8: But it doesn't make sense anymore.
3: So what are the solutions? There is money set aside for rural hospitals in the big tax and spending law President Trump signed last year, and Alabama is getting just over $200 million. But it's not going to boost the rates or even shore up the operating costs for rural hospitals.
8: I don't want to disparage it, but it's pie in the sky. Did anyone talk about how important it is that we get paid fairly from Medicare patients? Did anyone talk about the fact that so many people don't have insurance and don't come in until they're really, really sick? Is there anything in this document that's going to change that? Those are our problems.
3: Rawlerson is talking there about Alabama's plan for that new rural health transformation program. States across the country are waiting on next steps from the federal government to get that money flowing. We'll have more on this and other potential solutions for the rural health care crisis in the rest of our reporting from Alabama this week. I'm Kimberly Adams with the Marketplace Morning Report. From APM, American Public Media.

We're going to fade that out. What is that instrument? I'm not sure, but anyway, this is, I can tell you what you're listening to. And that would be, oh, there's some organ going on in there. Yeah. Anyway, you are listening to WOJB. You can find us at 88.9 on your dial and stream us at wojb.org. 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We've got much-needed rain that's been falling throughout the area. However, with the rainy conditions this afternoon and through the evening, could come severe storms. Right now, it is looking like there's going to be, the severe storm should be starting around 2. That's according to one weather source. Some 54% chance of scattered strong storms this afternoon. Throughout the afternoon, we will keep you abreast of any watches and warnings that are issued. We could get some scattered strong storms later this evening around 9 as well, but that, again, stay tuned because, as you know, the weather can change. But right now, they are saying damaging to significant wind, large to very large hail, possibly tornadoes and localized heavy rain are the storm threats this afternoon into the evening. But right now at La Couturier, there's some light rain. It's 68 degrees. It's going to go up to 87 today. I would imagine the rain's going to cool that down, though, but I'm not a meteorologist. Showers and thunderstorms throughout the evening and then becoming clear later on in the evening. 70% chance of precipitation this evening. We could get a quarter to a half an inch of rain, and then a slight chance of showers tomorrow morning, another chance between 1 and 3, possibly a thunderstorm. More significant rain coming, a quarter of an inch to higher levels and thunderstorms of rain, and then another chance of rain tomorrow night, Thursday night, otherwise partly cloudy, going down to 51. The high tomorrow will be 76, so a little bit cooler tomorrow. Mostly sunny skies in the forecast for Friday. Everything should be really lush and green and hopefully intact. Hopefully that we won't get damaging winds or hail or, God forbid, a tornado. But sunny skies and very lush conditions after all this rain on Friday. 76 for the high. Saturday calls for a slight chance of showers, otherwise mostly sunny and 75. Partly cloudy skies Saturday night, 48 the low. So nice and cool on Saturday night. Sunday calls for sunny skies and 70. So some nice Wisconsin weather coming up on the weekend, but we got to get through this round of severe storms first today. So as I let for those of you just tuning in, this is Caroline. This is the Local Morning Edition program. I want to let you know I've got Heather coming up in just a few minutes from CAPLE, Chamber of Commerce, talking about all the amazing events taking place in our area, particularly the CAPLE area. And then we're going to be talking music with Stacy Hughes. Hopefully she'll perform for us as well. I'm hoping that she will. But we could use a nice, music is so healing. Yeah. So talking music today and events and fun events. I'll give you a break between the morning news and Democracy Now. Some lower your blood pressure a little bit. Tomorrow, I will be speaking with Blaine Halverson, and that is going to be a really important conversation. He was going to be involved in this event. He's a mental health professional, a Menominee resident, but is also an activist regarding data centers. And he's involved in this event that's taking place this weekend in Eau Claire, and Halverson says that this gathering is to share information but help other communities build relationships and strengthen local leadership and prepare to organize. So this is about being proactive. He said, Halverson, and this is going to be my guest tomorrow, rallying the masses against something or someone else is fine, but it isn't adhesive. It doesn't stick. But people finding commonality over something they cherish, identify with,
and our move to protect, that's the glue that hardens and strengthens and lasts. So he's going to be joining me to talk about this event. There's going to be food vendors. Speakers this weekend will include Prescott Belch, a former tech executive who resisted a data center proposal in his hometown of Caledonia, Sarah Zarling, a social and environmental justice advocate with over a decade of community organizing, will be there, and so many more. Yes, Charlie Behrens will be there as well. Yeah, so you can register for this event and learn more about it at unitingwestwisconsin.glnu.org. unitingwestwisconsin.glnu.org. And this is, again, being sponsored in part by Great Lakes Neighbors United, a Wisconsin-based grassroots organization working to educate, empower, and connect residents and local leaders responding to large-scale development issues affecting their communities. So there you have it. That's the guest tomorrow. We'll also be getting an update on a proposed gravel pit asphalt mine from a local resident. That's a hot topic in Phillips right now. Some rezoning to include a gravel asphalt mine tomorrow. And on Friday, I'm going to be speaking with Charlie Ray, is going to be back to give us an update on what's happening in his campaign for state senate. Because I'm going to also be talking about a couple events as well that he's involved with in the Shawamigan Bay. And I will also be speaking with someone from the International Crane Foundation about a camp that's going to be taking place that we'll be talking about on Friday. And also give you an update on whooping cranes, sandhill cranes, and more. So that's coming up this week. Looking forward to it. And as I prepare to get Heather on the line, let's see if there's anything else I need to tell you about. Well, I let you know the food bank. Food is so expensive, but the food shelf is available every Wednesday and Friday at Spider Lake Youth Center and Spider Lake Hayward Campus Church on Highway 27 and 77 West between 10 and 3 today. More information, you can call 715-462-9116. I also want to let you know that there's a funeral notice for Bonnie Lou Corbine, age 68, of Lakota Ray, who passed away Sunday, June 7th. Tribal funeral rites will begin at 10 a.m. tomorrow, June 11th, at Pineview Funeral Service in Hayward. Burial will be at the Round Lake Cemetery. Visitation will begin at sundown, Wednesday, June 10th, at Pineview Funeral Service. That's tonight. 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And here is James Taylor, music. Talking music in a few minutes, but first Heather will be coming up.

0: music, music, music. There's going to be Make Music Day coming up. It's going to be another guest that I'm featuring in about a week. But to tell us more about that and 4th of July events, Heather Lutzak. Heather, good morning.
1: Good morning. How are you?
0: I'm okay, but it feels like we're still talking about ice storms, and now we're going to be talking the 4th of July. Is that true?
1: Right.
0: How did this happen?
1: Right. Yesterday it's like 87, and you're like, oh, summer, and then you're... Yeah. Oh, well.
0: Well, you and I, yeah, it just seems like yesterday. And I, we're still in June, and I'm happy we're in June, and I'm happy the days are still getting longer. But good morning, Heather.
1: And to be a typical northern or midwesterner in general, we really need the rain.
0: Oh,
1: there you go.
0: Isn't that?
1: We need the rain.
0: It was so, for those of you, and there's many that tune in from other parts of the country, if not the world, it was really dry, just disturbingly dry for the past couple weeks. So it's so, isn't it so good to see the ground getting soaked?
1: My weeds really needed an opportunity to take over my garden, and I believe this is probably it, because they are just everywhere now.
0: Me too.
1: But,
0: And grass always grows where I don't want it and where I want it, the few areas where I want it for a little pathway. But anyway, let's get to what's happening in the cable area and what people can expect to participate in if they want to.
1: Oh, you know, I could probably just sit here and ramble for 10 minutes straight about everything going on, but I'm going to start by, before I forget, reminding everyone that you can see our entire calendar of events of everything going on in the cable area at cable4fun.com. So it's cable4fun.com, but it's the number four. And we've got a calendar of events that lists all the live music. I mean, every place around here is doing live music, not even just the weekends. We've got doing live music, not even...

0: It's a different format this year because it's in a specific location. It'll be at the Cable Community Farm, which is just off of Short Road, off of Highway 63. But you're invited to come and bring a chair and sit and listen to the live music all day by some just amazing local artists. And again, it's free, so that's pretty cool.
1: That's very cool, and it's going to be at the farm. What a great environment. So people can go to the website, to your website, to find out about the specifics of that, and you're just inviting the whole, whoever wants to come and participate.
0: Anyone can come.
1: Okay.
0: Yep, anyone can come. And I'm not sure if they've got all the musicians lined up, but, you know, there's opportunities to just be able to play music. I know they'll probably do a group, like, jam session, like anyone who wants to just bring an instrument and sit and play around the, I don't know if there'll be a campfire or what, but, you know, they're just going to have a real fun social. There'll be food available and beverages, and, it'll be a really nice day. So I know you've probably got someone coming on to talk more about that.
1: Yes,
0: so
1: I do. Yes. So
0: well, too much on it.
1: Okay.
0: They'll know all the real details. We have got our 4th of July in Cable, and I know that's a little bit off, but it'll be here sooner than you expect, and a lot of people need to make their 4th of July plans, especially being that it's the 250th birthday of America,
1: mm-hmm.
0: And the founding of this country in particular.
1: Mm-hmm.
0: So we are doing, we're doing a red, white, and blue pancake breakfast on the 4th of July at the Cable Community Center from 7 a.m. to 10 a.m. And red, white, and blue means just what it sounds like. We've got strawberries, blueberries, whipped cream, and sausage, juice, coffee, milk, and it's a pretty simple breakfast, but it is delicious, mm-hmm. and everyone is invited to come. And also, a lot of people I know participate, but you might not know about the CARE. CARE stands for Cable Area Resources and Emergencies.
1: Okay.
0: They take care and help people all over the area, not just Cable, the things, you know, until you're in a position of family illness or a fire or any kind of other tragedy, hospitalization, mm-hmm. you don't really realize certain things until it happens to you. You don't think about that, but things like when people are doing cancer treatments, CARE, and, you know, they have insurance, so they're not needing money for that, but the gas to get to treatment five times a week and the rides, and, you know, they'll provide gas cards, they'll provide meals, all sorts of really great stuff. So this is their big fundraiser of the year.
1: Mm-hmm.
0: Well, for example, also, when my daughter was ill and I had to fly back and forth to California several times in a year, they got me a plane ticket. They're like, you don't need cash, but here's a plane ticket, like just something you'd never even expect you'd need. So CARE is just phenomenal, and the things they do in our community is just, it's really great. So you could always make donations to CARE, but they have a 5K, 10K walk run that starts at 8 a.m. in downtown Cable. You can go to CARE.org. Or carerun.org, or you can go to the Cable Chamber site and find the information on that. We also have registration forms here at the Chamber. And that is just a great event. It has grown by leaps and bounds, and it is the biggest fundraiser that CARE has in the year. So, you know, if you can come and support it, that's awesome.
1: July 4th.
0: And then you can get pancakes.
1: And I'm glad it wasn't food dye you were talking about when you said, I was a little bit alarmed, red, white, and blue pancakes. When you said strawberries and blueberries, I'm thinking red dye number, dye number.
0: No. Strawberries, blueberries, and whipped cream.
1: Hey, but let me get back to CARE. Because that is, your words are, I mean, what you're talking about here. Now, this is an organization that helps people in Cable, Drummond, Barnes, Nabokagon, Grandview. You can check it out on Facebook. This is an amazing organization, as you're describing all of, because you don't realize until something happens, and all of a sudden, not only could you be in a state of shock and trauma, you don't know where to turn for help.
0: Right.
1: How long has that CARE been around?
0: Oh, my goodness. I want to say at least 20 years, maybe 25. I know the first year they did the race was, I think, at least 20 years ago. So it's been around quite a while.

0: while. And, you know, its initial was to help with, you know, like people going through health crisis and treatments, but it's just grown into helping with so many other things, like, mm-hmm. you know, someone who loses their job and is having a hard time paying their electric bill or different things like that. You know, they will step in and assist you, you know, help mm-hmm. help you get that foot back up and give you whatever kind of support is needed.
1: Thank you. And there's community dinners the second Tuesday of each month. There's the Repair Cafe coming up, moving on to other things. Repair Cafe is coming up.
0: Repair
1: is that right?
0: Repair Cafe. Yes, Repair Cafe will also be Saturday the 20th of Make Music Day. I don't think they moved it, did they?
1: Nope, not that I can see. Nope.
0: So Repair Cafe is every third Saturday of the month from 10 to 12:30,
1: mm-hmm.
0: and it's at the Cable Community Center. And the idea behind this is come and bring your items that are broken that are still, you know, like your cherished coffee pot or your favorite vacuum cleaner. If the belt breaks, there aren't places that repair those things anymore because mm-hmm. we've become, unfortunately, such a society where replacing is easier than repairing.
1: And it's planned obsolescence, Heather, planned obsolescence.
0: Yes,
1: right. So
0: absolutely.
1: You can get these things fixed, furniture, art, clothes, jewelry, small appliances, electrical items. There'll be a dog of the month, a blood pressure check, tech support as well.
0: Yep. Snacks, games, if you just want to get out and be social and sit and play cards with someone and just be in a group. There's just all of that. And you can come and have some treats and sit, and you don't even have to have anything to be repaired. It's just a chance for people to kind of get together and mm-hmm. be social. And the one most important thing that I will mention is that they are always looking for volunteers that have even a minimal skill. Like I always tell them, I don't have any skills. I really don't. People who can sew, you know, like maybe you used to sew as your major hobby professionally, or you were a quilter, but you just don't do it that much anymore. Maybe you had a business repairing something
1: mm-hmm.
0: and you don't do it professionally anymore, but you'd like to lend people a helping hand. And, I mean, it's just amazing the things that they are doing, and it has grown unbelievably. And what surprises me the most is the number of phone calls we get here at the chamber
1: mm-hmm.
0: from other communities saying, we heard about this. How do you do it? And, you know, like, what are the details? Because they want to do it in their own communities, you know? I mean, it's the idea that
1: mm-hmm.
0: if your coffee maker breaks down every 2 years, which they don't, they're, like you said, not built to last anymore.
1: Yeah.
0: 2-3 years, and you're throwing that thing in a landfill. You just think about
1: that's painful.
0: Every household, every, you know, every 3 years, throwing things like that away. And
1: Well, okay. These are always, as always, very important, really uplifting events coming up. We've got a couple minutes left. So, because the next time you're going to be on is after the 4th. So anything else you want to mention during that week?
0: Absolutely. Yep. I will tell you more about our 4th of July. So after the care walk and the pancake breakfast, we have a parade. So we have a 4th of July parade in downtown Cable, 11 a.m. The streets are just filled with people. I mean, now when we say filled with people, you know, maybe 1,000. It's not outrageous. It's a good, nice, small town. But we have float entries. This year we've got someone bringing horses. We've got, my husband doesn't know it yet, but I'm going to make him bring his log truck. All sorts of fun stuff for the kids. And our American Legion presents colors. We have a Grand Marshal. It's really a fun, like, little slice of hometown, you know, Americana that you could just eat with a spoon, right?
1: Yep.
0: And then
1: yep.
0: also the Cable and Area Alliance do their big fundraiser picnic out at the Cable Park. Burgers, brats, hot dogs, beer, pie, ice cream, corn on the cob, like grilled corn on the cob that you just dip in a big old bucket of butter. I mean, literally, like, can it be better? Sweet corn, yep. And so that is out there. We have bingo. And so that's out at the Cable Town Park. That starts at 11:30 noonish, like basically at the conclusion of the parade and goes till 2:30.
1: Mm-hmm.
0: And, you know, that is a super fun thing. And, you know, that's kind of like a giant homecoming because so many people come up from the 4th that don't live here anymore but grew up here.
1: Yeah.
0: It's a really great chance to reconnect and see people that you haven't seen in forever. And then, of course, we've got fireworks in Cable. Lake Woods has fireworks, and Barnes, the town of Barnes, all three have fireworks at dusk, all excellent shows. I know the town of Grandview usually does theirs the night before, so theirs will be on Friday night. And then also our American Legion is hosting a pig roast on the afternoon of the 4th from 4 to 7 p.m. So, you know, if you go to the park and have your picnic foods and then you're like, I'm just not done yet, and you want to go just down the road, like literally a mile, 2 miles, and you can go to the pig roast, and there'll be a music with a DJ, and same thing, just a good chance for people to get out and get together. And if you don't want to be the griller and the cookout person and in charge of all that, it's a great way to get your traditional picnicky groove on for the 4th of July without all the extra hassle. So,
1: well, and it's nice that it's on a Saturday this week, this year.
0: I know, this year.
1: So all of these things, the parade, the fireworks, well, you can look online, of course, yep. at your website, but the parade will be on Saturday, right?
0: Yep.
1: That's
0: yep.
1: pretty cool. Friday.
0: And,
1: yeah, go on.
0: Oh, no, I was just going to say, and if you want to be in the parade, like where in the world can you just call up and say, we would like to put an entry in the parade and bring your classic car or, mm-hmm. you know, your kids, you know, can ride on a float, make a hay wagon float. And, you know, what are, you know, cross that off the bucket list. You're in I want to be in a parade someday. And you can just ride downtown the streets of Cable with people cheering and clapping for you the whole way. So uh-huh. you can certainly call the Cable Chamber and sign up to actually be in. And if you're a business, we'd love to have you in as a float. There's no charge. So anyway, it's really a fun way to participate as well.
1: Well, thank you, Heather. Leave people with the yeah. contact information again before we say goodbye.
0: Absolutely. Cable, the number 4, fun.com. Or we also have the Cable Area Chamber Facebook page, mm-hmm. and it's just Cable Area Chamber. We always have things posted on there. And we also have an Instagram page, which is at Cable4Fun. So
1: you got it going.
0: Check us out.
1: All right.
0: Yeah.
1: As always, right. we love having you on, Heather. We'll talk to you next month.
0: Yeah,
1: and we'll talk
0: thanks.
1: About late July, August, as the dog days take hold, perhaps.
0: Oh, not yet.
1: No,
0: not yet. Let's talk about the dog days when we talk in August.
1: Okay.
0: August, please.
1: All right. You're right. I shouldn't have even mentioned it. We're not even in summer yet. But all right.
0: I'll forgive you.
1: Thank you, Heather. Talk to you in a few weeks.
0: Care.
1: You too.
0: Yep, bye-bye.
1: Bye-bye. Heather Ludzak. Coming up, Stacy Hughes, she brought her guitar. I'm super excited. I see a guitar in the house. We're going to be hearing music and talking music. And I know she loves Joni Mitchell, as do I, and Linda Ronstadt. But while we're getting Stacy set up, I'm going to play some Linda Ronstadt, some Joni Mitchell for you. And then we'll hear a fun conversation with Stacy Hughes. Looking forward to it. Stay tuned. It's about 27 minutes past the hour of 8 o'clock. This is the Local Morning Edition. My name's Caroline. Yeah.

0: Such a beautiful song. Linda Ronstadt, her second album with Nelson Riddle, Love from Lush Life, released in 1984, the Hoagie Carmichael song. And we have got Stacy Hughes. I'm super, super excited. I've got to adjust this computer so I can see you. Good morning, Stacy.
1: Good morning. It's wonderful to be here.
0: This is, and I was so excited. I levitated out of my chair when I saw your guitar because I wasn't sure. I knew you mentioned you were going to be singing something and a song you wrote. Is that right?
1: That's correct, yeah.
0: But first, I want to talk about you and what you do in music. So let's start with who you are and how you became, how music became such an integral part of your life.
1: Oh, yeah, that's a really broad question.
0: Mm-hmm.
1: Music has always been a really important part of my life. I can thank my mother for that. She sang, and we would pile into the station wagon as kids, and I was probably 3 years old, and she was teaching me show tunes, you know, Broadway show tunes, and so we sang together when we traveled. Then I sang, you know, in choirs in school. I sang at camp, around the campfire. I started singing professionally when I was in college at different coffee houses.
0: Yeah.
1: And then even in my work, my first career was over 30 years in the schools as a school psychologist counselor. And I would work with kids, and I never got my music therapy degree, but I would use music as a type of therapy where we'd write songs together about different issues. I'd come into the classroom and teach them a song that I wrote about how to be a good friend. So I was always using music. After college, I was working at a shrimp boat in Alaska. As a cook. And it was really, really light all night, so I'd sit up on the top of the deck and play my guitar, you know, at midnight, and sing, serenade the various wildlife nearby.
0: Oh, so no sea shanties?
1: Yeah, well, I knew some of those, yeah. And then as I was working as a school psychologist, I was also playing out in various bars and restaurants throughout the Midwest, and my parents would always come and listen, and they used to give me a hard time. They used to say that I was a bad influence on them because they were hanging out in bars more than they ever had, you know. So it's always been a big part of my life. I'm a realtor now, my second career, property manager, buy and sell real estate, love helping people with that. My husband keeps saying I should call myself the singing realtor. But anyway, I love doing both.
0: That would help reduce the stress of purchasing a home, since it's one of the highest stressors there is. So yes, perhaps a little Linda Ronstadt, some of your soothing music. Did your mom or dad, were they singers or played?
1: Nobody in my family sang professionally other than myself, but I do have Mary Garden, who was an opera singer in the 20s, and she taught at the University of Minnesota. She's actually a relative of mine, so I'd like to say that I got my singing gene from her. But again, we'd sing in the car, and all my sisters could sing, but I was really the only one that took it to a professional level, so...
0: That's great. And, well, we're going to talk about a whole bunch. You've got some song. Just so I know, how many songs are you going to share with us?
1: Just the one that I wrote.
0: Just the one. Okay, because I'm going to watch the time here.
1: Sure.
0: Because we want to talk about where you're going to be performing and also any musicians that you were really inspired by. I mean, do you remember as a kid, like, what was the first album? Do you remember wanting to run out? Well, of course, I don't want to... you know, presume your age or anything. Maybe albums weren't a thing at the time. Maybe it was cassettes of CDs, you know, like a first album you wanted to buy.
1: Probably Joni Mitchell. And I remember the first concert that I went to was the Letterman down in La Crosse. And I always love harmonizing. You know, I love being in choirs. I love Crosby, Stills, and Nash. I love playing in groups where I can harmonize. Right now I'm doing a lot of solo gigs, but I do love being a part of, like, I was part of an acoustic rock duo, a rock band, a jazz quartet, so a lot of different iterations, and I enjoy it all, but my real love is harmonizing, so I do remember hearing the Letterman, Crosby, Stills, and Nash was another probably album that I got right away. And Joni Mitchell, Linda Ronstadt, yeah.
0: Oh, you're so lucky you can harmonize. I try, but it's painful. Painful. Painful.
1: The important thing is just to have fun. It's just, you just want to have fun with it.
0: Right, right. So, okay, so then you became, when did you start again singing professionally?
1: In college.
0: In college, that's
1: different,
0: right.
1: Different coffee houses and then bars and restaurants, yeah.
0: Were you, how are you as far as comfort level? Did you have any issues with nerves?
1: You know, the only time I was really nervous, I played at the Minnesota State Fair in front of thousands of people, and that was a little nerve-wracking. My acoustic duo guitar, we were in a acoustic guitar duo, both singing, both playing guitar, and we had won the talent show in Winona County, and so we got to play the talent show in the, you know, up at the state fair, and there were thousands of people, and so I was a little nervous about that. But
0: whoa,
1: yeah,
0: my stomach is turning just thinking about it. Well, good for you. And so, guitar? You play guitar, piano, any other instruments, or just guitar?
1: When I'm playing out, just guitar. I plunk away on the piano a little bit, not enough to perform with it. And then I played in band for years too, clarinet and alto clarinet, but I don't perform with that.
0: That's wonderful. That is. And you write songs as well?
1: Yeah, I dabble with that. I want to spend more time doing that, but so much of my job, paying job, as a realtor is so, it's so left-brained, you know, and so I have to shift into my right brain to be creative and write songs, but I do enjoy it. It's a nice break, yeah.
0: Good for your brain, I would think, too. More and more research shows how good all of this is for your brain.
1: Mm-hmm.
0: And I can't even imagine playing the guitar. So, you're going to play a song for us. I also want to talk about where you're going to be performing and such before we've got quite a bit of time here. We've got about at least 15 minutes. But can you talk about what you're going to share with us here?
1: It's interesting. I'm good friends with a songwriter in Nashville, which she had some good advice for me, because I would, you know, nothing was ever good enough. I would write down some ideas or record on my phone some ideas, and it was never good enough. And she said, just write 10 bad songs. You know, just get them out of your system, write 10 bad songs. And so that really kind of took the pressure off, you know, like, oh, I have to be able to write like Joni Mitchell, you know, it has to be so good. And it's like, no, just write 10 bad songs. So about 10 years ago now, it's hard to believe, I had the pleasure of opening for Michael Johnson at the Park Theater, mm-hmm. Park Center, and I also got to sing with him, which was wonderful. But anyway, I introduced this song that night, and I wrote it for my husband, and he didn't know about it, but the way I introduced it was, so my friend Sally told me to write 10 bad songs, and so here's my first bad song. And he's like, oh my gosh, she wrote me a bad song.
0: Neil, your husband, yeah. Who is also super creative, both of you, artists. So go on. So
1: yeah, so anyway, so I played it when I did my opening, you know, gig before Michael. I played the song for him, and yeah, he didn't think it was too bad.
0: Okay, and that's what you're going to play for us right now.
1: Yes.
0: Yay. Yay.
1: I'm going to do some shifting here so I can make sure I'm not going to hit anything with my guitar.
0: Today. All right. Whoa, the name of the song, does it have a name?
1: It does have a name. It's called Falling.
0: Okay.
1: Yeah.
0: Stacey Hughes playing the song she wrote for Neil, Falling.

0: Oh, I should have brought Molly and Jeff, and we could be applauding about this. So, so beautiful, Stacy. Choking me up here.
1: Oh, thank
0: choking
1: you.
0: Me.
1: I'm not used to singing this early in the morning, and I'm dealing with numerous frogs in my throat.
0: Oh,
1: but,
0: hey, me too. Okay, I've got, you can see all my various throat sprays and water.
1: Mm-hmm.
0: Oh my gosh, but to sing so beautifully, I can't. Oh, and the lyrics, I love, love. You wrote that how many years ago?
1: Well,
0: for Neil?
1: It's been 10 years now. It's hard to believe. But yeah, and I've been working on a few others. They just I just have to keep reminding myself that it's okay to write a bad song and take the pressure off.
0: It's so beautiful that it's not a bad song. You guys have been married how long?
1: Oh gosh, almost 35 years.
0: And you're singing it, and you write about feeling safe in that song, which is such an important part of a relationship.
1: Mm-hmm.
0: Oh, Stacy, it's beautiful, and all the special times that. All of the things you mention in there were free that you can do together as a couple.
1: Yeah. It's we love to dance in the rain, and we love to sail and spoon at night, and yeah, the whole idea of being together for years, but just the love is rekindled over and over again. I mean, just being able to do planning for adventures, but yet give each other respite, you know. Being safe with each other and help each other's stress level, but then plan for fun adventures. Yeah.
0: Really, the lyrics resonated so much. And I think if people could, and it's also about taking time to savor things around us,
1: mm-hmm.
0: You know? So that's a beautiful song. He must have been so moved.
1: Yeah, I think he liked it. He just was a little apprehensive when I introduced it as a bad song.
0: Not at all. Can you play anything else for us, or can I, is there anything else you can play for us? Or I don't want to put you on the spot here, since I just put you on the spot.
1: Oh gosh. Yeah, I think not.
0: Okay. Well, we've got a few minutes, because we can talk about where people can go hear you. And finally, and I unfortunately missed your event last week, but you've got more events coming up, right?
1: Yeah, I played at the Social Kitchen last week, and hope to play there again. I'm playing at The Lot in Hayward on June 17th from 3 to 6 for a food truck event. And then I'm playing at the Quarter Horse Saloon in Cable on July 28th. And that's an outdoor, I believe, 3 to 6 kind of thing, too.
0: Mm-hmm.
1: I'm hoping to play, like I said, again at the Social Kitchen and at Three Fly Sisters. And I used to play quite a bit at the Boulevard in Northwoods Beach. And I was the listing agent for Bob, the owner, and we got to be really good friends, and he had me play music there quite a bit. And so now that that's sold, I'm hoping to play at the new iteration, which is going to be called the Crooked Antler. I've spoken with them about maybe playing there as well. So, keep people informed.
0: The next one, again, give us that date. That's the 17th,
1: June 17th at The Lot from 3 to 6.
0: And The Lot. I've not been to The Lot. Is that a restaurant, bar?
1: It's a space. It's great. Ariana Johnson bought it and has done an incredible job with the space. There's a stage, there's a beverage storage container, and mm-hmm. then she brings in food trucks, and there's picnic tables and beanbag toss, and it's a great use of an outdoor space.
0: So that's a week from today, actually.
1: Yeah. Mm-hmm.
0: Actually, yeah, if I can get... We've got three planets. I'm looking at my calendar. Three planets and the crescent moon will be aligning for you, Stacy, that night. Mercury, Venus, Jupiter, crescent moon, and you playing.
1: Wow,
0: at
1: yes.
0: The Lot.
1: That's great.
0: Are there outdoor spaces available there?
1: Yeah.
0: Okay.
1: Mm-hmm. Yeah, you can bring a chair, like a folding camp chair, or you can sit at the picnic tables there. So.
0: This has been such a treat. Stacy Hughes, for those of us who are just joining us, who is does a whole bunch of things in the area, including real estate, but music and creating music, and so much more. I know you're a fan of WOJB. You actually said you stopped in and met after my interview last week, Paul Johnson.
1: Yeah.
0: At Kubi's.
1: Yes.
0: Had you been to Kubi's before?
1: No. So I was so glad you mentioned Kubi's. It's a great spot.
0: Isn't it?
1: Yeah.
0: It's right down the road.
1: Right.
0: Here, right across from the casino.
1: Mm-hmm.
0: They have homemade soups, coffees, sandwiches. So it was nice that that you wrote in and said you went and saw him. But
1: yeah, and I had a sandwich. It was wonderful.
0: I know. They're so good.
1: Mm-hmm.
0: Really homemade everything. There at Kubi's Coffee, so we're getting some plugs in for music and food and all the wonderful things in this area. So is there a place, where can people learn about your music? Do you have a website?
1: No, I have a Facebook page.
0: Okay.
1: Yeah. Mm-hmm. Stacy Hughes Music. And I usually try to post where I'm going to be, you know, playing, so to keep people updated about that. So
0: thank you so much for coming in. I've got to find a tissue. That song choked me up.
1: And, thank you so much.
0: It's beautiful, beautiful. Thank you for coming in. I love it when people come into the station. Have you been here before?
1: No, this was, you know, and I know Jeff and Molly, and I've gotten to know you, and it's like, it's about time I've come out here. And actually, I'm going to be talking with Molly about being an underwriter or something, you know, as far as paying for ads. I want to support WOJB, you know, as a realtor with Woodland Developments. So I definitely want to get involved in supporting the station.
0: Oh, Stacy, thank you. Now, I didn't set you up for that. That was just came, but thank you so much all you bring to the community and sharing your music with us this morning here on WOJB. It's just about 8 minutes before the hour of 9 o'clock. Back to reality, Democracy Now! Coming up. But I thought people could use some music.
1: Yeah.
0: Lower the blood pressure a little bit.
1: Yeah, music is wonderful for that. Like I said, when I worked in the schools, it was such a great way to teach kids about breathing, teach kids about making friends, self-esteem. I mean,
0: Right. Thank you. And that's Stacy Hughes. Thank you so much for joining us.
1: Thank you so much for having me.
0: And coming up, Democracy Now!, and then Dean Shoup is not going to be here. I'm not sure who is going to be filling in for Dean, but we will have, as always, a very good patchwork program for you. You know, and we're speaking of music, we're going to hear from the music of the natural world here now, Laura Erickson, who was featured on the program during our last pledge drive, and I have a feeling she's going to be talking about, this is her latest radio post about her favorite birds. Ah, that's a chickadee.
2: The idea of ranking beloved people or birds on any top 10 list seems ludicrous to me, a task somewhere between prohibitively difficult and impossible. Choosing favorites among birds feels akin to choosing favorites among my children. My connection to each is unique and special. That said, the black-capped chickadee earned its place as number one because of all the birds, that's the one that really does feel like part of my immediate family. The chickadee was not just the first bird I ever saw when I started birding. To figure out what species it was, I had to spend quite a few minutes searching through my field guide, and the little bird was so cosmically obliging, not just staying within view, but very close to me, sometimes even making eye contact as I figured out who it was. And that entire first spring, chickadees did not just show up virtually every time I went out. They also seemed to bring friends for me to add to my life list, especially warblers. I wasn't at all surprised to learn that many small neotropical migrants associate with chickadees as they pass through strange areas. I'd seen firsthand that this was true. When we moved to Duluth, chickadees were the first birds to visit my feeder and then to feed out of my hand. One with a deformed bill and foot specifically befriended me. He was obviously looking for literal handouts, but the confiding way he looked for me, alighted on my hand, and sat there eating so he could use my fingers to help him wedge a mealworm into a position that he could manage to swallow, captured my heart. His elongated upper bill broke off in the spring, and that's when I confirmed that he was a male by his frequent singing by my window. He didn't attract a mate that year, but the next he did and successfully raised young. I'll never forget my joy and pride watching him feeding his babies. I worked at the Cornell Lab of Ornithology from 2010 to 2012, right when several researchers there were working on chickadee projects. That's when I got to watch them get banded, see inside their nests, and see exactly how such a friendly, confiding little bird is no wimp. Chickadees may willingly alight on our hands, but it's strictly on their terms. They have a nasty bite when held against their will. In 2021, when we were hunkered down at home during the pandemic, a pair of chickadees nested at eye level in our dead cherry tree, giving me all kinds of opportunities to watch them excavating the cavity, building the nest within, and feeding the young. They even let me make a video of the last one fledging. And when the babies got skillful at flying, the parents frequently brought them to our yard while I was out there, giving me wonderful insights into chickadee family life. And those backyard chickadees coming constantly to the feeder in my home office window caught my baby grandson's eye, too. One of the very first words he learned was Dee Dee. And after he learned that his other grandmother was called Nana, he himself came up with the name Dee Dee Nana for me, the name he still calls me. Those two old saws, familiarity breeds contempt, and absence makes the heart grow fonder, don't work for me. I guess a person who is still happy with the spouse she married in 1972 would, of course, have a special love for the bird who sticks with her every day the whole year round, personally engages with her, and genuinely seems to like her. So in the same way that I have a special love for my husband, children, and grandchild, I have a special love for the black-capped chickadee, the bird who is and always will be number one on my life list and in my heart. I'm Laura Erickson, speaking for the birds.
0: And she is just as nice as she sounds in person. She's been a supporter of WOJB, has been on the show, and she's just all-around wonderful human being, Laura Erickson. And just a couple minutes now before 9 o'clock, you're listening to WOJB, Democracy Now! Coming up. Here's your updated weather forecast. You're going to want to stay tuned for weather reports throughout the day, because we could get some severe weather this afternoon. Showers and thunderstorms mainly before 4, and then after 4, some storms could be severe. We could get a half to three quarters of an inch of rain, and we've got showers and thunderstorms tonight mainly before 10, and some of those storms could be severe as well. Some patchy fog after 4 a.m. in the morning, tomorrow morning, and then a slight chance of showers before 1 tomorrow, and then in the afternoon another slight chance. We need the rain. Yes, we do. Let's hope that there's nothing damaging about the wind or the hail, because right now, again, what they are calling for, the possibility for all of the Hayward, our listening area, the WOJB listening area, all of northwestern, northern Wisconsin, we could have large to very large hail, damaging winds, localized heavy rain, and the possibility of tornadoes. So we'll keep you posted, because we'll be live throughout the day and into the evening for you tonight. I'll be back tomorrow morning. Looking forward to talking about data centers and a really important event coming up in Eau Claire tomorrow. And in the meantime, Democracy Now!, thanks for listening. My name's Caroline. This is 88.9 WOJB, WOJB.org. Take care.
3: From New York, this is Democracy Now!
4: Unfortunately, the United States is undermining this diplomatic process, both through contradictory messaging, through its constantly shifting positions and demands, and more seriously, through repeated violations of the ceasefire.
3: As Iran and the United States exchange missile and drone strikes overnight, President Trump just posted on social media, Iran has taken too long to negotiate a ceasefire deal and will now have to, quote unquote, pay the price. We'll go to Tehran. Then as basketball fans watch game four of the playoffs tonight at Madison Square Garden, owner James Dolan Stadium will be watching the fans. We'll look at a Wired investigation headlined The Shocking Secrets of Madison Square Garden's Surveillance Machine.
5: It has implications for you, even if you've never stepped foot in Madison Square Garden. What happened in the MSG isn't an outlier, it's a model.
3: Then, the Trump administration begins dismantling a $370 million ocean floor observatory network that monitors critical global climate data.
6: Now, the Trump administration is treating the ocean like a gas station and a garbage dump. They're initiating Project 2025's plan to basically tear out the eyes and ears of science in the ocean.
3: We'll speak to environmental journalist David Helvard and to a NASA climate scientist who was forced to resign after 15 years.
7: I'm Peter Kalmus. I was a climate scientist at NASA's Jet Propulsion Laboratory until Monday when I was forced to resign. The surface reason is because of a return to office mandate, but I think a deeper reason is because this administration hates science and scientists, especially climate science.
3: All that and more coming up. Welcome to Democracy Now!, democracynow.org, The War and Peace Report. I'm Amy Goodman. This morning, President Trump posted on Truth Social, Iran's taken too long to negotiate a ceasefire deal and will now have to, quote unquote, pay the price. This comes as the U.S. military says it completed strikes against Iran that were reportedly in response to the downing of a U.S. Apache helicopter near the Strait of Hormuz. Iranian state media is reporting around 20,000 Iranians have lost access to drinking water after two reservoirs were reportedly hit by U.S. strikes. Two U.S. officials told CNN the Apache helicopter was brought down by an Iranian drone and said it was unclear whether the helicopter was intentionally targeted. An Apache helicopter cost between $52 million to over $100 million, while an Iranian Shahed drone cost roughly $35,000 to make. Iran said it launched retaliatory strikes on U.S. targets in the region. This morning, Iran's Revolutionary Guard said they had carried out missile and drone attacks on U.S. military bases in Jordan, Kuwait, and Bahrain. In Lebanon, Israeli strikes killed at least eight people in the city of Tyre, despite Iran warning it would resume attacks against Israel if the strikes continued. The Israeli military issued new evacuation orders for Tyre, including its Christian quarter, for the first time. Across southern Lebanon, Israeli air and artillery strikes killed at least 13 people Tuesday. Since March, Israel's killed at least 3,600 people, according to the Lebanese Health Ministry, a fifth of the population has been displaced, over 1 million people. A new report by the United Nations says armed groups and police units in Gaza have beaten, maimed, and publicly executed dozens of Palestinians. The UN documented hundreds of cases of extrajudicial punishment, including, quote, kneecapping, bone breaking with metal pipes or cement bricks and beatings, unquote. Al Jazeera's reported certain armed groups in Gaza have been known to serve as Israeli agents and that Israel's provided weapons and other assistance for these groups to oppose Hamas. In related news, Dr. Hussam Abu Safia, the director of Kamel Adwan Hospital in northern Gaza, who was detained by Israeli forces in December 2024, has been reportedly transferred to another prison and placed in solitary confinement, according to the Israeli group Physicians for Human Rights.
8: Dr. Abu Safia has reportedly faced torture, starvation, and denial of medical care as his health worsens after over 500 days of Israeli imprisonment without charge. Meanwhile, a separate UN report has found Israeli forces are directly involved in settler attacks that have killed, wounded, and displaced Palestinians in the occupied West Bank, while Israeli soldiers protect settlers. This comes as France has banned Israeli finance minister Bezalel Smotrich from entering France for promoting the annexation of the occupied West Bank and Gaza. In related news, Italian prosecutors have launched a probe against far-right Israeli National Security Minister Itamar Ben-Gvir over reports of torture by members of the Gaza Humanitarian Aid Flotilla who were abducted by Israeli forces last month. In Kenya, police forces fatally shot a man as hundreds of people gathered to protest an Ebola quarantine facility for U.S. citizens in the town of Nanyuki. Witnesses told Reuters the man was seen with a bullet wound to the head as his body laid motionless in the back of a police vehicle. This came after Kenyan police on Tuesday fired tear gas and detained several residents who are protesting the U.S.-backed facility.
9: As a resident, I can say that we don't have the capability of dealing with this disease. So what we want is to be heard as a resident of Laikipia constituency or Laikipia at large and the whole country, because if it starts here, we believe that the whole country will get the disease and we won't have a way to deal with it. We don't have civic education on safety measures.
8: U.S. plans to open the facility are reportedly moving forward despite a Kenyan court order from May that had suspended further construction. A World Cup referee from Somalia returned home Wednesday after being denied entry into the United States just days before the start of the World Cup. Omar Artan was due to be the first referee from Somalia to officiate at a World Cup and has been named one of Africa's top referees. Artan had flown into Miami International Airport from Turkey, was reportedly told by U.S. Customs and Border Protection agents that he was inadmissible to the U.S. Artan arrived in the Somali capital of Mogadishu earlier today, where he was welcomed by soccer fans.
10: Our referee is an international standard. He has officiated international matches in Africa and Asia, and he was on his way to officiate global football matches. It would have been his first time participating in the world football stage. We are saddened by the way he was discriminated against, and we strongly condemn this act.
8: Trump's immigration crackdown and visa restrictions have disrupted travel into the U.S. for scores of World Cup fans and players from qualifying nations, with advocates around the world condemning Trump's policies. In Northern Ireland, anti-immigration riots are roiling Belfast after an asylum seeker from Sudan was charged with attempted murder in the stabbing attack of a man. Firefighters and emergency responders escorted immigrant families from their homes after cars and garbage cans were set on fire and used to create roadblocks around Belfast. Michelle O'Neill, the First Minister of Northern Ireland, said in a statement, quote, "Groups of masked men burning families out of their homes is nothing less than disgusting cowardice. This has nothing to do with community. This is outright thuggery," unquote. A federal judge permanently blocked Alabama from executing 49-year-old prisoner Jeffrey Lee by nitrogen gas, ruling the method violates the U.S. Constitution's ban on cruel and unusual punishment. Lee was scheduled to be executed Thursday at an Alabama prison. Alabama's attorney general said the state is appealing the decision, which means the case could end up before the U.S. Supreme Court. House Republicans have approved a $70 billion budget reconciliation package to fund President Trump's immigration crackdown through the end of his term, again bypassing Congress's annual appropriations process. The measure now heads to Trump's desk to be signed into law, ending a months-long funding standoff between Republicans and Democrats following the fatal shootings of Alex Preti and Renee Good in Minneapolis. This funding package comes in addition to the $170 billion already approved for ICE and Border Patrol last year as part of Trump's so-called One Big Beautiful Bill. Democratic Congressmember Maxwell Frost said on social media, quote, instead of investing in you and ensuring you can afford your health care, groceries, or rent, they chose to hand $70 billion to agencies operating without any guardrails while terrorizing and brutalizing our communities, Congressman Frost wrote. In more immigration news, an investigation by the Associated Press has found the Trump administration separated dozens of immigrant children from their parents for a second time. These families had been previously separated during Trump's first term as he enforced his so-called zero-tolerance policy, leading to hundreds of children being ripped from their parents at the U.S.-Mexico border. Trump officials have re-separated the families in violation of a landmark legal settlement that was meant to reunite immigrant children with their parents. Under Trump's second term, some of these parents have been detained in ICE jails and others wrongfully deported and forced to leave their children in the U.S. Meanwhile, an estimated 500 babies and toddlers have been reportedly jailed by ICE since Trump's return to the White House. On Capitol Hill, Leslie Groff, the former assistant to the late convicted sex offender Jeffrey Epstein, testified before the House Oversight Committee behind closed doors Tuesday. Groff worked for Epstein for nearly 20 years. Her name appears more than 150,000 times in the Justice Department's Epstein files. Groff scheduled massages for Epstein from women, as well as meetings with influential people. Microsoft's co-founder Bill Gates is set to speak to the same House panel today. The Trump family's promoting commemorative coins for an Ultimate Fighting Championship UFC fight scheduled for June 14th on the White House South Lawn. The event is set to take place on President Trump's 80th birthday, being framed, though, as part of the U.S.'s 250th anniversary celebration. The coins feature Trump's face and range from a silver version priced at nearly $250 to a gold medallion costing just under $12,000. The White House is also restricting press access to the event, handing the UFC control over which journalists receive credentials. Most reporters will be relegated to viewing screens at a nearby park or hotel and will be barred from their usual workspaces, including the briefing room. And voters headed to the polls for primary elections in four states Tuesday, South Carolina, Maine, Nevada, and North Dakota. In Maine, 41-year-old Oysterman Marine veteran Graham Plattner won the state's Democratic primary for Senate. Despite a series of controversies, Plattner defeated the state's governor, Janet Mills, by winning 72% of the vote. He will now face incumbent Senator Republican Susan Collins, who ran unopposed in the GOP primary. She's seeking a sixth term in the U.S. Senate. This is Graham Plattner speaking in Blue Hill, Maine, at his victory party Tuesday night.
11: Now, the truth is, Susan Collins doesn't serve us. She serves Donald Trump. She serves the Epstein class. She serves her corporate donors and the corrupt political system that has rigged the economy against us. She does not serve us, and so we will defeat Susan Collins. We will take back this Senate seat. We will take back our power. And when we do,

0: member Thomas Massie of Kentucky, who along with Mace was one of four House Republicans to join a vote compelling the Justice Department to release all of the Epstein files. And in California, Republican Steve Hilton, a former Fox News host, has advanced to the general election in the gubernatorial race. He will face off against Democrat Javier Becerra, the former Health and Human Services Secretary under President Biden. And those are some of the headlines. This is Democracy Now!, democracynow.org, The War and Peace Report. I'm Amy Goodman. This morning, President Trump posted on Truth Social that Iran has taken too long to negotiate a ceasefire deal and will now have to, quote unquote, pay the price. This comes as the U.S. military said it had completed strikes against Iran that were reportedly in response to the downing of a U.S. Apache helicopter near the Strait of Hormuz. Iranian state media is reporting around 20,000 Iranians have lost access to drinking water after two reservoirs were reportedly hit by U.S. strikes. Two U.S. officials told CNN the Apache helicopter was brought down by an Iranian drone and said it was unclear whether the helicopter was intentionally targeted. An Apache helicopter costs between $52 and over $100 million, while an Iranian Shahed drone costs roughly $35,000. Iran said it launched retaliatory strikes on U.S. targets in the region. This morning, Iran's Revolutionary Guard said they had carried out missile and drone attacks on U.S. military bases in Jordan, Kuwait, and Bahrain. This is Iran's president, Masoud Pezeshkian.
1: We must get out of this no war, no peace state. War certainly not in the country's interest. But if they think that by violating our dignity, our territory, and our homeland, we will surrender or back down, then let them only dream about it. This is not something that we will back down from.
0: The social media post made by President Trump this morning said, quote, Iran is all talk and no action. The bully of the Middle East is dead, in all caps. They've taken too long to negotiate a deal that would have been great for them. Now they will have to pay the price, unquote. For more, we go to the Iranian capital, Tehran, where we're joined by Mohammed Islami, research fellow at the University of Tehran. His latest piece he co-authored for Responsible Statecraft. It's headlined, The Persian Gulf is Blowing Up. These three obstacles explain why. If Mohammed, thanks so much for being with us. If you could explain why, but start off by responding to President Trump saying Iran will now pay the price after saying that they were days away, the U.S. and Iran, from reaching an agreement, which he has said dozens and dozens of times before.
2: First of all, thank you so much for having me, Amy. I should say that this war, which is a war of choice, a collaboration between Donald Trump and Bibi Netanyahu, is based on a series of miscalculations regarding the Iranian people, Iranian political system, Iranian economy and resilience, and also the role of the Americans in the regional order around the Persian Gulf. Right now, Donald Trump is threatening Iranians while he didn't achieve none of his declared objectives during the war. The Iranian political system is intact. The Iranian nuclear program, which has lots of capabilities according to NPT, Non-Proliferation Treaty, is continuing. The Iranian stockpile is in the hand of the Iranians. It is about 100 days that the Iranians closed the Strait of Hormuz, and the U.S. naval blockade cannot and couldn't open the Strait of Hormuz. And right now, Donald Trump is threatening again to bomb Iran. It is not the way that he can proceed. Right now, there are three challenges that we face during the negotiations between Iranian and Americans. First of all, Donald Trump is thinking about face saving in a war he cannot win and he cannot leave. He's not thinking about the details of the negotiations. He's thinking about his social media account through social and other things. The second point is, while the Americans

0: are asking Iranians to act and to do irreversible actions. They cannot offer Iranian the same irreversible actions. Right now, Donald Trump is out of his card. I mean, maximum pressure and the sanctions doesn't work. A campaign of two military powers in the region and internationally didn't work. A coercive diplomacy didn't work, and right now he's again threatening the Iranians. So Iranians understood the Donald Trump 1 and Donald Trump 2 that sanctions relief is not something irreversible from the American side. While the Americans are asking Iranians to do irreversible actions, and the third point is about the regional order. Donald Trump sacrificed the interest of the American people. Donald Trump sacrificed the future of the so-called American allies around Persian Gulf. These Arab states, Arab states around Persian Gulf, interest sacrificed by Donald Trump. The so-called, international order or regional order around Persian Gulf was based on American promises to defend these countries. But after this war, these Arab states understood that Donald Trump and the Americans will not defend them in any kind of circumstances. And right now, the Strait of Hormuz is closed. So Donald Trump is asking Iranians to trust him. And one of the most corrupted persons, one of the most unreliable persons in the decades in international relations, a man who has betrayed diplomacy 2 times. Last war, Iranian Americans were in active negotiations when Donald Trump and Bibi Netanyahu started this war against the Iranians. He asking Iranians to trust him and sign a useless memorandum of understanding and see what happens after 13 days or 16 days. Right now, he's putting pressure on the Iranians not to release the Iranian frozen asset. This is not working. And if he wants to start a new campaign against Iran, I don't think that he can achieve none of his declared goals again.
1: The latest news we have, Mohammed, about a reservoir hit by the U.S. military, that 20,000 people are out of drinking water. I think it's in southern Iran. Have you heard anything about this? And then specifically to respond to this latest tweet of Donald Trump saying Iran will pay the price. I'm wondering the response in the streets, those who support the regime in Iran and even those who don't.
0: You know, Donald Trump for Iranians is an iconic person who is famous for his lies and broken promises. Donald Trump started this war claiming that he's going to do something for the interest of the Iranian people. After he understood that he cannot, have this kind of very quick success by attacking Iran and assassinating the Iranian leaders, he threatened all the Iranians. He said lots of inappropriate words about Iranians, not only about the Islamic Republic. He said that he's going to finish the Iranian civilization. I'm sure that he does not know the meaning of this, the word civilization, because a civilization cannot be done and cannot be finished by bombing. So right now, by bombing the water facilities in Iranian cities, Iranian understood, and they were understood during the war, that Donald Trump is not thinking for a minute about the future of the Iranian people. Right now, lots of cities, including Tehran, the capital city, every night are lots of peoples chanting all around the street against Trump. And also, I should say that, unfortunately, many of them are chanting against negotiation with Donald Trump. And it is interesting that after lots of negotiations in Islamabad, in Qatar, and also lots of back channel negotiations between Iranian and Americans, those ordinary people in Tehran streets saying that we were right from the day one when we asked you not to negotiate with Donald Trump. And right now, they are asking the Iranian military I mean, forces to retaliate what happened during the war.
1: Finally, I wanted to ask you, although it may sound strange, about the sports game, about World Cup. Mexico says that the Iranian soccer team can sleep there because they haven't been allowed to come into the United States except to play, though the Iranian World Cup players will now be allowed to enter the U.S. the day before matches. But I wanted to ask you about their PIN, 165, when they recently... 168. When they recently played a game, they held the backpacks of symbolizing the Iranian girls who were killed in southern Iran in Menab. That number 168. Is referring to the children that were killed at the girls' school there with the U.S. Tomahawk missile. Is this being paid attention to at the same time, Mohammed?
0: First of all, regarding the soccer and football is a symbol of dignity for the Iranian ordinary people. Donald Trump administration, by these disrespectful actions against the Iranian team, is uncovering their intentions regarding the Iranian people. It's not about the Iranian political system. And talking about Minab, and I should also add what happened in Lomer. They have tested new bombs with the Iranian, I mean, civilians and victims, Iranian victims in Minab, the girls in Minab, and also the civilians in Lomer. It is a very, very sad story. Lots of years we should talk about what happened in Minab. Those girls and those boys, that kids in Minab, were not among these political calculations. The American, I mean, Trump administration killed all of them intentionally. This is how we think about what happened in Minab. We don't think that what happened in Minab is unintentionally an accident. It was not an accident because the American military is the most powerful military in the human history. They have intentionally killed them, yeah.
1: We have to leave it there, but of course we're going to continue to follow what happens in Iran and between the U.S., Iran, and Israel. Mohammed Aslami, research fellow at the University of Tehran, will link to your latest piece. In Responsible Statecraft headline, the Persian Gulf is blowing up. These three obstacles explain why. When we come back, as fans watch Game 4 of the NBA playoffs at Madison Square Garden, they too are being watched. We'll talk to Wired contributing editor Noah Shachtman. His latest piece, The Shocking Secrets of Madison Square Garden's Surveillance Machine. Stay with us.

0: High Fly by the late legendary pianist and composer Randy Weston. To see him playing in our interview, go to democracynow.org. This is Democracy Now!, democracynow.org. I'm Amy Goodman. Basketball fans will have their eyes on New York's Madison Square Garden tonight, where Game 4 of the NBA Finals between the New York Knicks and the San Antonio Spurs will take place. President Trump's presence at Game 3 on Monday night brought attention to the billionaire owner of Madison Square Garden and the New York Knicks, James Dolan, who invited President Trump to watch the game from his box. This was Trump speaking to reporters last week about the Knicks and Dolan.
1: Well, I've been a Knicks fan for a long time, and I'm also a Jim Dolan fan. He's a nice guy, okay? He's been a long time wanting to win, and he's a competitive guy, and he's got a team that's amazing. The answer is yes, he's invited me. I'm going.
0: Well, tonight the world's attention might be on Madison Square Garden, but owner James Dolan will also be likely paying attention to everyone who's coming to the stadium, specifically watching them. For years, the stadium has been notorious for using facial recognition technology to monitor everyone entering the venue. A few years ago, Dolan defended his use of facial recognition technology at Madison Square Garden, speaking to Fox 5, New York's Good Day New York.
2: First off, it's funny what people think about facial recognition, right? When you get caught on a camera, which is basically anytime you go in the public, you're on camera, right? I mean, you walk down the street, believe me, you're on the camera, like you're on 10 cameras. What facial recognition does is recognizes your face and says, are you, right, you know, someone who's on this list, right? So if you're a terrorist, right, it will say, that's a terrorist, right? And then appropriate action can be taken. It's very, very useful for security. In fact, Madison Square Garden, I believe, is the most secure venue in the country.
0: Well, a detailed investigation by Wired magazine reveals just how extensive the surveillance machine that Dolan has set up at Madison Square Garden. It's called The Shocking Secrets of Madison Square Garden Surveillance Machine by Noah Shachtman and Robert Silverman. Noah Shachtman's latest piece is headlined, A New York Cop Got Injured at a Boxing Match. Now Madison Square Garden is banning his lawyer. For more, we're joined by Wired's contributing editor, Noah Shachtman. Thanks so much for being with us. Talk about this surveillance machine as James Dolan, the Trump ally who invited Trump to sit with him in his box for Game 3. Talk about him referring to tracking terrorists.
3: Yeah. So, look, every sports venue is going to have security measures, of course. And many of those may involve facial recognition. But no venue in the country deploys facial recognition so widely and so and weaponizes it in the way that James Dolan does. He uses facial recognition not just to keep suspected troublemakers out, but more importantly, he has all sorts of enemies lists. And those enemies include people that he might be in legal disputes with, people that might have tweeted mean stuff at him. And in our story for Wired, maybe the most shocking thing was there's a trans woman who, for the crime of being trans, was surveilled by James Dolan's spy machine second by second, minute by minute, even when she went into the bathroom, when she came out, because James Dolan didn't want her close to the team.
0: How did he know about her?
3: This was a person calling her for her own privacy, Nina Richards. And this is a person that was a familiar face at Madison Square Garden, that knew many of the staff, that knew many of the players, season ticket holder, and had been around the team. And we got a hold of a surveillance report from Pride Night a couple of years ago, where this woman wanted to enjoy the game and had pretty decent seats and, you know, got a drink like everybody else and got some hot dogs like everybody else and even got escorted to an even better seat, which does happen from time to time if you hang around the garden. And second by second, every single place she went, she was surveilled, and that was captured in a detailed report that we obtained.
0: What did she do about this?
3: Well, That part we don't know entirely. We know there was some kind of legal dispute, and we know that she was eventually banned from the garden and is no longer allowed to be there. So it's one of many outcomes that happens with Dolan's spy machine. Some people are banned. Some people are merely put on a watch list and surveilled. Some people are given warnings. But to me, the more shocking thing is not just what happens inside the garden, but that around the garden and even in the greater New York area, Madison Square Garden security forces have assigned themselves the task of policing that these areas and acting as a kind of second ersatz police force in Midtown Manhattan. To me, most shockingly, is that when there are protests going through Midtown, for example, pro-Gaza protests, Madison Square Garden security staffers, according to a lawsuit that was recently filed, are basically told to surveil those protests and to embed, and one former security officer said he was ordered to embed inside those protests in order to do intelligence work.
0: Wait, talk about Dole's head of security, John Eversole, who had his team cosplay as cops patrolling the neighborhood to spy on protesters?
3: Yeah, when I mean cosplay, I mean act as if they were cops, not actually put on cop uniforms. But yeah, they would go and they would bust, you know, what they deemed to be bad merch sellers. They would bust what they thought were ticket scalpers or just clean up the neighborhood. And they employ a lot of ex-cops in order to do that, one of whom actually had to be hospitalized after his work for the garden. So no, it's incredibly serious and it's incredibly strange. They police the neighborhood without any coordination with the NYPD.
0: New York cop got injured at a boxing match. Now Madison Square Garden is banning his lawyer.
3: Yeah, that's right. So it's pretty common throughout the city here for cops to earn some extra money by working for private corporations. There's, in fact, an NYPD program where you can hire cops through the NYPD to do some extra work. There was the guy that unfortunately got killed, Officer Islam, who got killed at the NFL headquarters maybe a year ago on such work. Anyway, this guy was working a boxing match. The rapper Lil TJ and his crew were there, got involved in an altercation. This cop says he suffered spinal injuries and wanted some payback for his, you know, hospital bills. His lawyer is a guy named John Scola, who's a famous lawyer in New York who covers a lot of cops when they're suing their bosses. Anyway, they filed a lawsuit, something that happens all the time, and MSG banned him for the crime of doing his job.
0: Now, the blacklist goes beyond MSG, right?
3: Absolutely.
0: The blacklist made by using the facial recognition extend to other MSG-operated entities like Radio City Music Hall.
3: Like Radio City Music Hall, like the Beacon Theater, and like the Sphere in Las Vegas, that incredibly popular high-tech venue. In fact, we got screenshots from the surveillance system that showed a little girl, I can't believe she would have been any more than 8 or 10 years old, that had been captured by the Sphere's surveillance machine and had been labeled a priority 8, the highest priority threat in the area. So this doesn't just capture enemies of Dolan, it captures everyone. And some people get labeled as threats even when they're clearly not. They're little girls.
0: Well, we're going to encourage people to read this as some watch the game. Who's watching you, especially those who can afford to go to MSG and watch the playoffs of the NBA? Noah Shachman is a contributing editor at Wired. We'll link to your pieces, The Shocking Secrets of Madison Square Garden Surveillance Machine, and a New York cop got injured at a boxing match. Now Madison Square Garden is banning his lawyer. Up next, the Trump administration's begun dismantling a $370 million ocean floor observatory network that monitors ocean currents, marine ecosystems, and data for climate change. Stay with us.

0: by Billy Bragg. This is Democracy Now!, democracynow.org, the War and Peace Report. I'm Amy Goodman. The Trump administration has begun dismantling the Ocean Observatory's initiative, a network of more than 900 ocean floor sensors that collect critical data on marine ecosystems, ocean currents, and global climate data. The deep sea sensors were installed a decade ago at a cost of $370 million funded by the National Science Foundation. The independent NSF board has since been dismantled by the Trump administration. The decommissioning of the sensors has already begun and is expected to be completed next year. Meanwhile, the Trump administration's push to expand deep sea mining and loosen fishing regulations. The closure of the Oceans Observatory's initiative was recommended by the Heritage Foundation's Project 2025 playbook for Trump's presidency. Scientists warn the move will severely degrade efforts to monitor changing climate patterns and could negatively affect weather forecasting and extreme weather alerts. For more, we're joined in studio by David Helvarg, Executive Director of Blue Frontier, an ocean policy group, co-host of the Rising Tide Ocean podcast, and an author. His latest book is just out, Forest of the Sea, The Remarkable Life and Imperiled Future of Kelp. Well, we won't be talking as much about kelp today, David, though we have to have you back on to talk about that. But right now, the dismantling of this nearly $400 million deep sea sensor network. Talk specifically about what it means.
1: Well, specifically, the Congress refused to allow the administration to defund this project for the last 2 years. So now they're disassembling it. And this is the cutting edge eyes and particularly ears of science in the ocean. This was scheduled to continue as the most advanced system for understanding the deep ocean, the circulation of the ocean, the warming of the ocean. It's supposed to continue for the next 15 years at least. And as you stated, it was the Project 2025, the Heritage Foundation's overall plan for creating an administrative authoritarian state, which includes a strong focus on essentially developing the ocean for offshore oil drilling and for deep sea mining, basically as a gas station and a garbage dump. And the result is, they said it was, you know, it was the instrument by which NOAA, the National Oceanographic and Atmospheric Administration, was promoting climate hysteria. And what they mean by that is accurate science that reflects the reality that the burning of fossil fuels is overheating our ocean. Last year, NOAA reported the ocean's been the hottest in recorded history going back to the 1880s. So we have these extreme marine heat waves that have huge effects on coastal hazard and coastal security. It's also 80% of the world's coral reefs were bleached last year because of the warming of the ocean. The kelp forests are the world's other forest crisis that's happening. We've lost over half the kelp forests that still are more extensive than the Amazon rainforest. And so we're in this crisis, and they're blinding us to understanding that crisis, because our understanding would direct us to rapidly transition off of fossil fuels, which are overheating and acidifying our ocean. And it's a scary moment.
0: So scientists have warned that dismantling the system will severely degrade the accuracy of weather predictions and El Nino forecasts. Explain.
1: El Nino is a periodical warming of the Pacific. It may, all the projections right now, or at least the predictions, are that it'll become more extreme than it's ever been this year, on top of which we're having a new wave of marine heat waves. The last marine heat wave that hit the West Coast basically destroyed 95% of the kelp forest in Northern California. And it impacts on towns like Fort Bragg, California. Fisheries collapse, tourism based on abalone diving, $30 million a year that was lost. The good news is people who were in conflict before, the fishing community, the tribes, the environmentalists, are all now trying to work together to restore the ocean. The bad news is they're coming up against an administration that's that only wants to drill offshore. And I've talked to the AFL-CIO in Rhode Island, where they've twice had to drop tools. You know, they had 80% completion on the Revolution wind farms off Rhode Island, which when they're completed will not only provide clean energy to the communities onshore, but reduce utility bills for 400,000 people in Rhode Island and Connecticut. On the West Coast, people are out of work because of the loss of kelp and fisheries. And, you know, so it doesn't make economic sense. I mean, we're literally at the point where it's cheaper to produce clean energy than to produce coal and oil, which were great energy systems for the 16th and 19th century. Today, in the 21st century, we're just facing off against greed and ignorance, really.
0: In the context of all this happening,
1: If
0: you can just talk about the main thesis of your book, Forest of the Sea, The Remarkable Life and Imperiled Future of Kelp.
1: It's the world's other forest crisis that people don't know about. And people don't understand that there are over thousands of species that depend on these forests, these algal forests in the sea. I have a chapter called Kelp is the New Coral. They're like the ivory and ebony. And it's not just the beauty that I experience when I'm diving in it. It's, you know, salmon and herring and cod depend on kelp, as do leafy sea dragons and wolf eels and whales. And people say, well, I'm not there. Kelp provides alginin, which is a emulsifier that's in our food and our cosmetics and our pharmaceuticals, you know. So every day, the toothpaste, the shampoo we use, the ice cream we eat, have kelp in them. And that kelp, the wild kelp, is the mother seed for an aquaculture industry that's 40 million tons a year for food and production. We're now growing. People don't know. We've switched. There's more seaweed. There's more sea farming than there is wild capture in the ocean. We're 130 million tons of seafood is grown versus 90 million caught out of the wild.
0: What kills kelp?
1: What kills kelp? Like coral, it used to be mostly overfishing and pollution, and today it's marine heat waves driven by climate change. And they literally, you know, the last marine heat wave, similar to the one that's going to approach this late summer and early fall, wiped out the kelp. It weakened it. You know, kelp and coral both have temperature effects. When Alaskan waters in Prince William Sound go from 46 degrees to 76 degrees, kills the kelp. When, just like when the Florida reefs went to 101 degrees in 2023, it killed the coral. And so it's the warming, the acidification, it drives diseases, harmful algal blooms. It drove a sea star wasting disease that wiped out 90% of all the starfish on the West Coast, 99% of the last predator starfish, this giant seaflower star that grows to the size of a bald eagle, 13 pounds, and it's cannibalistic and it's aggressive. And it was the last predator left after we wiped out the sea otters and the big fish and lobsters. And so when the sea stars died off, the little urchins came out of their hidey holes, reproduced 10,000%, ate all the kelp, and turned these incredibly productive kelp forests into urchin barrens. And that's happening not just in California, but in Australia, New Zealand, Norway, around the world. And again, it's larger than the Amazon rainforest, and people don't know about it. People at least know coral is in trouble. They don't know that the world's kelp forests that cover over a third of our coastlines, up to a third, is equally in trouble. And, you know, I've got dual feelings. One, yes, it creates $500 billion of goods and services for us humans. But also it's just, you know, when I'm down there looking up at the cathedral light with some curious harbor seal, you know, chewing on my fins, it's otherworldly. I mean, we're literally spending $5 billion right now on the Aurora Clipper to send a probe to Saturn's moon to see if it has an ocean that might have life. And the Europa, you know, moon might have an ocean. We have an ocean. It's full of life. It's at risk. And we need to better understand the other 71% of our blue marble planet to protect it and not to let a few greedy individuals and corporations destroy it.
0: David Helbarg is author and also executive director of Blue Frontier. His latest book just out, Forest of the Sea, The Remarkable Life and Imperiled Future of Kelp. This is Democracy Now! democracynow.org, The War and Peace Report. The planet is quickly warming and severe impacts from climate change will continue to accelerate unless action is taken immediately to prevent irreversible changes. That's according to the UN Secretary General Antonio Guterres, calling for urgent action in a video release last week. He cited a new update from the World Meteorological Organization that warns El Nino is expected to arrive in the coming months with 90% certainty.
2: The science is clear. El Niño is arriving on our doorstep in the coming months with 90% certainty. The world must treat it as the urgent climate warning it is. El Niño conditions will pour fuel on the fire of a warming world. Impacts will hit even harder, travel even further, and cross borders with devastating speed. The only effective response is climate action equal to the crisis, ending the addiction to fossil fuels, accelerating the shift to renewables, protecting the most vulnerable, and delivering early warning systems for all.
0: Well, even as the climate news gets more dire, on Monday, climate scientist Peter Kalmus says he was forced to resign from his job at NASA's Jet Propulsion Lab. His new Substack post is titled, "I was just forced to resign from NASA's Jet Propulsion Laboratory. This administration would love for science to just go away." He writes, he started getting concerned about climate change in 2006, and at the time he was sure that by 2020, humanity would be on the same page about climate change and well on its way to solving it for good. "How could I have been so incredibly wrong?" he writes. "I overestimated humanity," he says. For more, we go to Chapel Hill, North Carolina. We are joined by climate scientist and activist Peter Kalmus. For the first time, Peter, not identifying you as a scientist at NASA's Jet Propulsion Lab, why did you resign?
3: Yeah, thanks for having me back. I can speak freely for the first time on your show. Well, the surface reason for my resignation was a mandate to return to in-person work at the laboratory. So I've been fully remote in North Carolina for 4 years. A big part of the reason I left Altadena in 2022 to work remotely was because it was getting so hot there and so fiery. There's a fire that made a smoke cloud that encompassed my entire house and my family for, like, I think it was over a month. It was about a month in 2020, the Bobcat fire. And that got kicked off by a really strong heat wave, like heat that I've never felt before. Birds were literally falling off of trees while I was walking on the sidewalk. It was just remarkable. It's too much for me. And obviously, as a climate scientist, I can see that we're on this escalator towards warmer and warmer and warmer temperatures, and world leaders are not doing anything about it. This idiotic regime now in the United States, led by Trump, still thinks it's a hoax, is, you know, waging a war against solar panels. It's just remarkably foolish. So that was part of why I left. And then 2 years after I left, the house that I lived in, my entire neighborhood, my town of Altadena, burned down in the Eaton fire. So, it's still getting worse. We're still burning fossil fuels. We're accelerating the burning of fossil fuels. This industry, oil, coal, gas industry, has been dishonest for half a century, blocking action, bribing politicians, playing dirty, lying through their teeth, going, testifying in front of Congress, saying that they're not going to stop lying. They're still doing it. Their ads are ridiculous right now, and the greenwashing that they do is absolutely insane.
0: Can you explain what NASA's Jet Propulsion Lab does, what you did there, and what you're going to do now, Peter?
3: Yeah, thanks for that. JPL is, in my opinion, the crown jewel in the NASA system of centers. So it's this beautiful campus in Pasadena, California, nestled in the hills there. And it is responsible for a huge fraction of the Earth observing satellites that monitor climate change and monitor weather around the world. The public doesn't really realize what a huge role JPL has played in monitoring the Earth. But more famously, it's responsible for putting rovers on Mars. You know, it does these spectacular landings on Mars. It explores, you know, the planets of the solar system and its moons. So David mentioned the Europa Clipper. That's a JPL mission, which is going to study the ocean under Europa. And he's absolutely right, by the way, that we tend to really take for granted the boisterous, gorgeous life on planet Earth in a way that I think is, you know, we have to stop doing. It's remarkable how we take it for granted. JPL also studies astrophysics, as many astrophysics missions. But it's just, I worked there for 15 years. It was my dream job. I was, you know, one of those space kids. I was just, you know, really nerded out on space from first grade onward. And it was a dream job for me. The colleagues that I worked with were brilliant. Morale, though, over the last couple of years, because mainly of the Trump administration, has been lower than I've ever seen it. And 30% of the workforce at JPL has been laid off or has left because of funding cuts and because of that low morale in the last year and a half.
0: How were you forced out?
3: So basically, I was told that I had to return to JPL by October 27th. Obviously, I couldn't do that because I'd be leaving my sons and my wife and my life here in North Carolina behind. You know, we moved here 4 years ago. The kids are in school here. So that wasn't an option. I would feel very sad, probably get depressed if I lived in a little apartment alone in Pasadena. Moving my entire family back wasn't an option. So I just fought. I tried to put in for remote exceptions. The process was extremely unfair. I had saved up a lot of vacation days and sick days. I injured my knee earlier this year and had to take a medical leave. Eventually, I was out of options and I just had to leave. But again, the indirect reason, the larger reason here is that Trump is not only attempting to dismantle the United States Ocean Observing System, they're trying to dismantle all of science in the United States. U.S. has had my entire life, it's been this sort of island in the world for doing science because of the federal funding system. You can make a career in science here. You can sustain research because of federal grants. The Trump administration has already cut about 8,000 federal grants for scientists ranging from public health to climate science. So now, basically, my whole life, there have been scientists from around the world coming here, the best minds, the brightest minds in the entire world. Trump has destroyed that in less than 2 years. And I think it's going to take generations to rebuild that if we ever can.
0: Peter Kalmus, for those who haven't followed you on Democracy Now!, talk about your last arrest. We just have about 30 seconds. The reason you got arrested time and time again.
3: Yeah, so I've been arrested three times. The first time I attached myself to a door handle at JPMorgan Chase because they're the worst funders of this dishonest fossil fuel industry in the world. And the LA police had a huge response with like about 100 riot police. So that action went viral. And it felt like a way to communicate to the public, finally, just how serious this is. I want everyone to know that we are in extreme danger. It gets hotter and hotter and hotter every year. This summer, especially because of the El Nino, could be the hottest summer we've ever experienced in our lives, but it could also be the coolest summer for the rest of our lives.
0: Peter Kalmus, I want to thank you for being with us. Climate activist who just resigned from his post as a climate scientist at NASA's Jet Propulsion Lab. His new Substack post we'll link to as well. That does it for our show. I'm headed to the Sheffield Dock Fest in England. I'll be there on Thursday and Friday. We'll be broadcasting, and the film Steal the Story, Please, about Democracy Now! Will be premiering there. And then we'll be next week in Belfast in Northern Ireland for Docs Ireland. It'll be the first film to play at Docs Ireland. Then back to the United States to Vermont next weekend, Juneteenth weekend, Burlington, Brattleboro, St. Johnsbury, and Montpelier. 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I'm Amy Goodman. Thanks so much for joining us.
4: 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It's 10 o'clock. 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Welcome to Patchwork. I'm Jeffrey Jones, and again for Dean Shoup this morning. I'm going to start things off a little bit of Way More Blues here on WOJB.

It's 9.5 minutes past 10 o'clock. You're listening to WOJB. We are broadcasting from La Couturière, streaming at WOJB.org. I'm Jeffrey Jones, sitting in this morning for DJ Dean Shoup. We have 69 degrees here at the WOJB studios. Haven't noticed any rain in the last several minutes. 69, they're calling it fair skies at the airport. And today's highs, getting up into the mid to upper 80s. Severe thunderstorms in the forecast. 30% chance right now. Going up to a 90% chance by the afternoon. And severe thunderstorms in the evening here in the Northland. And then patchy fog overnight with lows in the mid-50s. Tomorrow, looks like a slight chance of showers starting out, and then showers likely during the afternoon with highs in the mid-70s. Thursday night, looking at lows in the low 50s. Slight chance of showers, turning partly cloudy overnight. And then mostly sunny on Friday with highs in the mid-70s. Breezy conditions, overnight lows Friday night in the low to mid-50s. Chance of showers towards morning. And Saturday, we're looking at mostly sunny skies starting out, slight chance of showers in the afternoon, and highs in the mid-70s. And again, right now, it's 69 here at La Couturière. 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And continuing here on this morning, the Patchwork Program. I'm Jeffrey Jones, again sitting in for Dean Shoup. We got music from the Allman Brothers Band from their album Brothers and Sisters, 1973. 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

It's Patchwork here on WOJB. We are community-powered radio from Lacouderay, 29 minutes past 10. Music from Blondie there, From Heat to the Beat, 1979. That's Dreaming. And going back to 65 with the Shangri-Las on Redbird Records, Out in the Streets. Bang Bang, My Baby Shot Me Down, Nancy Sinatra, Doing Cher. That was from Nancy's 1966 album, How Does That Grab You? And the Stones in there with No Expectations from Beggar's Banquet. And we heard some Allman Brothers Band as well. Come and Go Blues with the Allman Brothers and Sisters. 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The fellowship meets each Sunday at 10 at the Fellowship Hall, 230 Messenger Street, Rice Lake. 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We have music from Future Birds up next here on WOJB. This is Patchwork. I'm Jeff sitting in for Dean this morning. This one goes back to their album Trippin' and My Broken Arm. Music from Future Birds on WOJB.

Yeah.

Sly and the Family Stone from 1967, their album A Whole New Thing, I Cannot Make It. The Chambers Brothers before that with Time Has Come Today. Alabama Shakes with a recent single from late last year, last fall. Another Life, and we heard Samantha Crane in there as well with Dragonfly. One of the Blue Ox artists, Them Cooley Boys, are on their last tour this summer, and their last appearance at Blue Ox as a band will be this summer. So catch them up close. That was Up Close from No Fun in the Chrysalis. And Future Birds leading things off with My Broken Arm from the album Teamwork. WOJB programming is supported in part by the 12th Annual Blue Ox Music Festival, June 25th through June 27th in Eau Claire, with an electrifying genre-bending lineup spanning three stages. Charlie Crockett, the Marcus King Band, the Dead South, Kurt Vile and the Violators, and a whole lot more, hosted by Pertnir Sandstone. They'll be performing Friday and Saturday night of the festival, and this Friday night at the Potter's Shed. We'll talk about that a little bit later on. Blue Ox Music Festival, 3 days of live music and camping, nestled in 140 acres of trees and rolling hills at the Pines Music Park, Eau Claire, Wisconsin. Tickets and information at blueoxmusicfestival.com. One of the artists, Kurt Vile and the Violators, will be there. This is Airbud taking us up to and a little bit into the 11 o'clock hour here on WOJB.

Music from Kurt Vile, Waking on a Pretty Days. That's Air Bud. Here on WOJB Reserve, we are broadcasting from Le Couturier and streaming at WOJB.org. You can find us on the TuneIn app as well. I'm Jeff, sitting in this morning on patchwork for Dean. He's on vacation, but he'll be back again next week. So stay tuned. I'll be with you till the noon hour here on WOJB, and then we bring you national Native news headlines, followed by Native America Calling, live call-in radio from Indian Country. And then I'll be back again on the other side of the noon hour at 1 o'clock to take you through the afternoon with music here on WOJB. So stick around if you will. Again, Kurt Vile, part of the lineup at Blue Ox Music Festival this coming June 25th through June 27th in Eau Claire at Pines Music Park. Headliners are Charlie Crockett, the Marcus King Band, Daniel Donato's Cosmic Country, also music from the Dead South, from Valerie June, Them Cooley Boys, who we heard earlier in the morning, the lowest pair, Art Stevenson and High Water, and I'm With Her. A whole lot more will be performing at Blue Ox. Again, blueoxmusicfestival.com for tickets and more information. Again, June 25th through June 27th at the Pines Music Park in Eau Claire. And Pertner Sandstone playing the Potter's Shed this coming Friday night. WOJB is getting involved in that, and we are preparing for a live broadcast right here on the radio. So we'll let you know more about that when things get solidified. Hey, it's 2.5 minutes past 11 o'clock, and we're a little bit late because, you know, during this 11 o'clock top of the hour, Dean gets the let out. Let's go with some Bronier Stomp here on WOJB.

A twofer there, getting the lead out with some Zeppelin. That was from Presence, Hot Song for Nowhere. And we heard Bronnier Stomp from Zeppelin 3. Here on WOJB, 12 minutes past 11, currently 74 degrees here at Le Coup d'Orée. 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I'm Jeff, sitting in for Dean this morning here on WOJB. I'll be with you till the noon hour, and then on the other side of the noon hour, take you through the afternoon. Right now, music from Tom Petty and the Heartbreakers. This is Something Good Coming here on WOJB.

That's Ronnie Lane from Small Faces / Faces with one of his solo efforts. Done this one before from about 1973, 1974. Some Live Dead in there too from Skull and Roses, 1971. We heard Bertha live at the Fillmore in New York. And that was Bruce Springsteen from The River in that set as well with Hungry Heart. Tom Petty and the Heartbreakers leading things off. Something good coming from the 2010 release, Mojo. It's 11:30. I'm Jeff, sitting in for Dean this morning on Patchwork. Be with you till the noon hour. Coming up during the noon hour, it's National Native News Headlines, followed by Native America Calling. It's live call-in radio from Native Voice One. And then I'll be back again at the other side of the noon hour at 1 o'clock for the afternoon. Take through the afternoon with music here on WOJB. 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They are open every day, year-round. Edie Brickell and the New Bohemians up next here on WOJB.

WOJB rock and roll from Loaded 1970. Mink DeVille in there as well. Spanish Stroll from self-titled release from 1977. Some Yola Tango from Popular Songs. We heard Periodically Double or Triple. And Edward Sharp and the Magnetic Zeros in that set too from 2010. Up From Below the album, we heard Home. And Edie Brickell, Brickell and New Bohemians at the top of the set from Shooting Rubber Bands at the Stars from 1988. What I Am. 6 in front of 12 noon coming up during the noon hour. National Native News headlines followed by Native America Calling from Native Voice 1. I'll be back again on the other side of the noon hour to take you through the afternoon. I'm Jeff, sitting in right now for Dean, DJ Dean Shoup here on Patchwork. He'll be back again tomorrow. Next Wednesday. Sorry about that. 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We have time for one more here this afternoon on Patchwork. Again, thanks for tuning in. I'll see you again at 1 o'clock for the afternoon show. Sheryl Crow is going to take us out here on WOJB Reserve.

0: 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Native America Calling is next.
1: This is National Native News. I'm Jill Freitas. Over the past year, the Navajo Nation Council has been investigating what happened to the $24 million in COVID relief allocated for Zenny Home, a failed housing initiative. A week-long public hearing on the matter got off to a slow start Monday when subpoenaed witnesses failed to show up on the advice of the tribe's Justice Department. KJZZ's Gabriel Pietrasio reports.
2: Those witnesses included Navajo President Boo Nigrin, but the tribe's DOJ sent a same-day memo advising all government employees to not attend or testify.
3: The Department of Justice is not here to hinder the process.
2: Acting Deputy Attorney General Joanne Jane says the best way to do so is in executive session.
3: We can advise you as to what can be disclosed and what cannot be disclosed.
2: Budget and Finance Committee Vice Chair Carl Slater questions whether the DOJ is operating in good faith.
4: It's very difficult to ascertain between the politically appointed leadership of the department what the position of the department is with respect to quash this whole endeavor.
2: Meanwhile, President Nigrin himself has filed several motions to stay the public proceedings. For National Native News, I'm Gabriel Pietrasio.
1: If you've spent time in Ketchikan, Alaska, you've likely seen the work of Israel Shotridge. The Tlingit Master Carver passed away in Washington State in April at the age of 75. Israel is being remembered for his artistry, gentleness, and love of family. KRBD's Hunter Morrison spoke with two of Israel's loved ones about his life and legacy and has this story.
5: The song is Kinsada, or the bear that is standing up. That's also Israel's Tlingit name. He was a member of the Tongass tribe's bear clan and son of Esther Shea. She wrote the song and is singing it here in this recording. Born Howard Jackson in 1951, Israel was raised in Ketchikan and later changed his name. Israel's passion was for the arts. Willard Jackson, his older brother, says Israel liked to draw at a young age.
6: Creativity for him came easy.
5: After going to college in Seattle, Israel returned to Ketchikan and eventually began carving. His first major project was to carve a replica of the 55-foot Chief Johnson totem pole. It was the first pole in over 50 years to be carved and raised in Ketchikan, and still stands downtown today. Israel also met his wife, Sue, around that time.
7: He was friendly to everybody, and I just fell in love with him.
5: In addition to his totem work, in the 1990s, Israel and Sue moved to Washington State, where they opened their shop, the Shotridge Collection. But art wasn't Israel's only passion. He had a love for music and was also a family man who loved spending time with his children and grandchildren. Sue says this, his art and cultural preservation, will be Israel's lasting legacy.
7: He was the humblest and most modest artist that I ever knew.
5: Willard says Israel's carvings and legacy can be found all around the globe.
6: Every time I see it, I know it's his.
5: Sue plans to return Israel's ashes to Southeast Alaska next year for a canoe journey from Wrangell to Ketchikan. She says Israel wanted to do that, but never had the chance when he was alive. Reporting from the traditional first land of the Tongass Tlingit people, in Ketchikan, I'm Hunter Morrison.
1: And I'm Jill Freitas.

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0: National Weather Service has issued severe thunderstorm watch number 301, effective until 7 p.m. Central Daylight Time. This watch includes the following counties in Wisconsin, Price, and Sawyer. Remember, a severe thunderstorm watch means the conditions are favorable for the development of severe weather, including large hail and damaging winds in and close to the watch area. While severe weather may not be imminent, persons should remain alert for rapidly changing weather conditions and listen for later statements and possible warnings. 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
1: And waterways where you live? 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Let's now meet our guest. Joining us first from Toppenish, Washington is Virgil Lewis. He is the Fish Commissioner for the Yakima Nation with the Columbia River Intertribal Fish Commission. He is Yakima. Virgil, good morning and welcome to Native America Calling.
2: Good morning, Sean. I'm grateful to be on the show today. Thank you.
1: I'm grateful you're able to take the time, Virgil. Appreciate it very much. Also joining us on the show today from Lapway, Idaho, is Eric Holt. He is the chairman of the Nez Perce Tribal Fish and Wildlife Commission. Of course, he's also a Nez Perce citizen. Eric, you've been on the show many times, brother. Welcome back.
3: Hey, good to hear your voice, Sean, and Todd Mayway to all you out there, and good to be back. Thank you.
1: We have a third guest who joins us also from Idaho, Stites, Idaho, to be specific, on the Nez Perce Nation, Roger Amerman. He is a geologist and an ethnogeologist, and he's also a citizen of the Choctaw Nation of Oklahoma. Good morning, Roger, and welcome to NAC.
4: Thank you, Sean. It's a pleasure and honor to be with Virgil and Eric today, and this is an important subject. Thank you.
1: Thank you for taking the time to join us also, Roger. And Virgil, I want to begin with you because the Yakima Nation is located north of the Columbia River along the Yakima River. But tell our listeners, how does dredging the Columbia affect your people?
2: As something that done ever for above Bonneville Dam to McNary Dam, and that's the area that I'm concerned about, because with the input of the dams, the sedimentation buildup at each one of the tributaries is having a negative impact on the flow of the main stem Columbia River. Now we talk about this act, Water Resource Development Act of 2024, it's good. I appreciate it because it's a start. If we can focus on getting these tributaries' sedimentation taken out, then the river will flow much better. The juvenile salmon that comes out into the main stem Columbia will get out into the ocean faster, and it will take out many areas where predators use to target our juvenile salmon going out into the river. We've noticed that the river temperature is getting warmer because of global warming, climate change. So if we can focus and do a little bit more on the main stem Columbia, this is above Bonneville Dam, and it's never been dredged before. That's my concern. That's why I'm focused on dredging above Bonneville Dam.
1: Virgil, let's talk about the Port of Kalama. The Army Corps of Engineers just approved a dredging project earlier this year near the Port of Kalama, and it also just approved a 20-year dredging plan. Are the tribe's voices reflected in those decisions?
2: A little bit, not very much. You know, the concern that I have is that they being the Army Corps of Engineers, don't dredge the main channel above Columbia River because they don't have the capacity to be able to dredge the main stem Columbia above Bonneville Dam. I was on one of the dredges about 6 months ago, and I was able to see how they do their work, and the ship itself is huge. And I was told that they cannot get the dredge ship above Bonneville Dam. So that's one of the reasons why they're not dredging above Bonneville Dam. But it would be nice if they could figure out a way to get a dredge ship up above Bonneville Dam to take out the sedimentation and dredge the shipping channels. Obviously, they would not be able to dredge any of the tributaries because they are limited to dredging the main shipping channel. So what would have to happen is we'd have to get contractors to come up above Bonneville Dam to dredge these specific areas.
1: Okay. Virgil Lewis, Fish Commissioner for the Yakima Nation. Roger Amerman, I want to bring you into the conversation now because I think it would help us all, especially our listeners, myself included, to get a better understanding of how dredging works. What's the process like and how decades of dredging can change the flow of a river and create some of the issues and the challenges we're going to talk about today.
4: Well, you know, Sean, your other speakers might be better apt to talk about the dredging aspects. I usually focus on, you know, the natural infrastructure being the geology of the Columbia Plateau and how that was formed and how that profoundly affects the direction of water flow as it goes from north east to southwest, so let's say from Spokane and southern Canada down to towards Portland, that northeast to southwest flow. And in nature, you know, the Columbia Plateau is thousands of feet of basalt that formed a gigantic province that resides between the Cascades and the Rocky Mountains, in this case, the Bitterroot Mountains. It's a very unique province in geologic for North America, but it's also unique to the world. And I would even argue the tribal cultures that were nurtured and evolved on this unique province are just as unique, being a premier salmon people coming from a region that had arguably one of the top salmon fisheries in the entire world, not the United States, not North America, the world. That's to me, that's extremely profound. Two events and geologic chapters of this area that influenced it so heavily was the formation of the vast voluminous basalts, but also the Ice Age activity that started 2.5 million years ago and more or less subsided and retreated 11 to 14,000 years ago and created the giant lakes, extensive catastrophic floods that formed the waterways and eroded these great basalt areas into the channelization that we see that takes those silts and sands that you're talking about, Sean. A certain series of events have to make this happen, and you have this great basalt province that turned into a kind of a bowl shape, and then that bowl shape was tipped, and that gives us that north to south movement of the water, and it also facilitates that water that melted from the Great Lake glaciers of 11,000 years ago, so it would form Columbia River, Snake River, and all the second and third tributary avenues that flow into that wonderful watershed. But the dredging part, you know, in a natural system, there's a different velocities of water. There's different things, sand and silt, estuaries being built up, eroded, built up again, and these are creating different velocities. All of that, with the stabilization of the water after the last 6,000 years, that allowed plants, animals, and then humans

been studying those changes with the sedimentation in the Columbia River. So when we come back from this break, we'll ask Virgil Lewis to talk about that more. And of course, we've got Eric Holt, who is the chairman of the Nez Perce Tribal Fish and Wildlife Commission, and he's going to talk about the impacts of dredging for the Nez Perce Nation, the Nimiipuu, of course. So stay with us. We'll continue this conversation, and we've got the phone lines open for any guests right now who would like to chime in here. Maybe you're familiar with dredging that occurs in waterways where you live, and you can talk a little bit about how you've seen waterways impacted by the dredging. Just pick up your phone and call us. The number is 1-800-996-2848. Love to get some callers going today. Get some of you to engage with us and join the conversation. Just pick up that phone. Call 1-800-996-2848. That number is also 1-800-99-NATIVE. And we always have our social media platforms available to you as well. So you can go to our Facebook page, Instagram, Blue Sky Threads, and you can like, post, and comment with regard to today's show, or visit our website, NativeAmericaCalling.com.

0: Trump administration is signaling support for a $1 billion plan to restore the Great Salt Lake in Utah. Some researchers say without intervention, the signature water body in the state could vanish within a decade. Such measures will mean a change for tribes in the watershed. We'll find out the implications on the next Native America Calling.
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0: We're glad you're listening today to Native America Calling. I'm your host, Sean Spruce. Dredging is the excavation of sediment and other materials from the bottom of a river, a lake, or another body of water. It's a way to maintain or deepen a navigation channel so large ships can travel. And today we're talking about dredging along the Columbia River. How have decades of dredging this river and its tributaries altered how tribes use the resource? Join this conversation today. Let us know your thoughts, your insights, your perspectives. Call us at 1-800-996-2848. That number is also 1-800-99-NATIVE. And one of our guests today is in Toppenish, Washington, Virgil Lewis, who is the Fish and Commissioner for Yakima Nation with the Columbia River Intertribal Fish Commission. And Virgil, earlier before the break, it was mentioned that there is sedimentation there in the Columbia River, and I know that the Yakima Nation has been studying these changes with the sedimentation. Where is the study focused primarily?
1: Sean, the sedimentation study is focused on every tributary in Zone 6. There are a number of tributaries in Zone 6 that have sedimentation buildup. Little White Salmon, Quickitat River, Herman Creek, White Salmon River, Wind River, Hood River.

0: River and Deschutes River, and there's a couple more up above near John Day. I used to be on tribal council for about 18 years. And when I was on tribal council, I called in one of our senior fish biologists, scientists, and I told him that we need to start focusing on the sedimentation buildup at each one of our tributaries. It was my feeling and the fish committee's feeling that we need to start removing the sedimentation for the betterment of our fish species. You know, those of us that are have been tribal members, fishermen, and users of the resource, we've been dealt the responsibility of speaking for those that cannot speak for themselves, meaning that the salmon species needs help. So we have to do something to help them with their habitat. When we think of habitat, whenever habitat is brought up, it's usually in the reference of upper habitat, where they spawn, where they dig their reds. But when you think of when I think of habitat at times, I think of the main stem Columbia, because no one ever does anything on the main stem Columbia up above Bonneville Dam. And when we remove the sedimentation there, like I'd mentioned, that it will improve the flow of the river, making it flow as freely as possible before the dams were put in place. Before the dams were put in place, the sedimentation would be wiped out every spring. It would be taken out into the ocean. But it doesn't do that anymore because the dams hold back the river. And the flows that come out of the tributaries build up, build up, build up over decades in time, and you can see it. It's very evident that the sedimentation is choking off the main stem Columbia. The individual that is doing the study for us, his name is Bill Sharp, Yakima Nation Fisheries. He's a scientist that has been working for Yakima Nation for over 30 years, and he's doing a very good job working with all the different partners, the Army Corps of Engineers, and the different partners all along the Columbia River. I'm hoping that he will continue, and I know he's going to continue his work for as long as he can. And I'm hoping that the other tribes will step in and help too, because I know that Eric up there in the Snake River will be having these same types of problems. But we need to start focusing on the main stem Columbia in order to make a better environment for our juvenile and adult salmon. One of the main rivers that I'm concerned about is the Klickitat River. There's a spring hatchery upstream of the Klickitat River that Yakima Nation runs, and the mouth of the tributary is getting filled in with sediment. And it's very, very evident. You can see it just by driving along the highway and looking down into where the river flows out into the main stem, and you can see the bottom of the river there. So there has to be something done regarding taking the sedimentation out so that our salmon can survive going out and coming back in.
1: Virgil, do you get any sense that the Army Corps of Engineers is taking this study and also tribal input seriously in their decision making?
0: I believe they are. Bill is a scientist that has been working for Yakima Nation for a long time. Also, I brought it out at a meeting with the Northwest Power Conservation Council. And at that meeting, it's two representatives from Montana, two representatives appointed by the governor in Montana, Idaho, Washington, and Oregon. And they meet every month. And I was able to get Bill to provide a presentation to the Northwest Power Council, and they were really impressed with the presentation that Bill provided. So I know we're starting to gather some strength in following this important project for the tribes, the Nez Perce, Umatilla, Warm Springs, and Yakima, that rely on the salmon that flow through Zone 6. So this is a step. It's a good step. I really appreciate the work that is being done. The 24 Water Resource Development Act, you know, I hope it continues.
1: Virgil, I need to ask you about the economic aspects in the shipping industry here that is ultimately benefits from the dredging that we're talking about. Does any of that benefit the tribe economically, the shipping, the routes?
0: It does. It doesn't directly benefit the tribes, but it does help the tribes overall. I mean, economically, what benefits Washington State eventually benefits the tribe, because we're citizens of the state, too. The wheat that comes out from Snake River, it's transported down the river. My father used to be a farmer. He used to raise wheat, and I'd have to drive his combine to fill the trucks up so that he could take it down to for it to be sold. So we don't have many wheat farmers on the Yakima Valley anymore, but we have other farming benefits. We own a farm. Yakima Nation bought a farm, a 1,500-acre farm, about 4 or 5 years ago, and it's still in production. So I'm sure the benefits are felt by the tribes.
1: All right. Thank you, Virgil. Fish Commissioner for Yakima Nation, Virgil Lewis. Eric Holt is the chairman of the Nez Perce Tribal Fish and Wildlife Commission. He joins us now from Lapway, Idaho. Eric, how about the Nez Perce? I know you folks are also tracking the impacts of dredging. What can you tell us?
2: Thank you, Sean. And I'm glad, just to piggyback off what Virgil is stating, I've been a part of those discussions at Northwest Power Planning Council and the discussions, and I feel the passion that Virgil has for this issue, and a growing issue at that. You know, for the Nez Perce tribe, I'll just kind of create a picture. The Nez Perce tribe and our general council passed a resolution to honor the Snake River and create it as a heart and spirit of something that's a living organism, if you will. So we wanted to show the to the outside world that we believe the Snake River is that living piece that we know that needs that protection. And so, you know, we took action as a general council to pass that resolution to ensure the protection of the Snake River and all that encompasses that, you know. And so as you talk about the Snake River dredging, you know, litigation has been done. They did a dredging in 2015 where they went to court, Army Corps of Engineers, for dredging of the Snake. They've been also had a definitive court ruling back in 2016 where the Army Corps of Engineers, the judge ruled unanimously with them. You know, and it talks about how they deliver value to the nation, if you will. It talks about, you know, how many railroad cars it would take, how many semi-trucks it would take for if they didn't move it by cargo. And so they talk about the dredging needs and how the increase for more frequent and dredging activities. And so they're putting money towards this activity on the Snake River. And so when they do this, though, they're actually for recreation and industry alone. You know, in 2023, there was a $5.3 million project on the Snake River for various locations to be dredged from the ports of Clarkston and Lewiston all the way down the Snake River. And they talk about the dredging that's associated with the disposal of the sediment that's built up behind the dams, and that they're being disposed of in water at Bishop Barr, which is at River Mile 118 on the Lower Snake River in Washington State. So these areas that Virgil was talking about, as you can see them as you drive along the river, you can start to see these sandbars are starting to create their face at the surface level of the water. So you know that's where the sediment's being built up at. And the free-flowing water of the Snake River, and it, or the lack thereof, if you will, is causing this sediment buildup, and then we're dredging now. It's become an issue where it's going to have to be done more frequently. And so, and the tribe, you know, we see it being done on different scales, if you will. We have small scale dredging that happens within our, for instance, the South Fork Clearwater River. We had an Idaho Water Resource Board and the Idaho Department of Water Resource agreed to re-engage in discussions with us following some changes that we wanted to see on special condition permits back in 2018. You know, this, you know, for the tribe, you know, we've occupied over 13 million acres of land, you know, comprising of north central Idaho, Washington, Northeast Oregon and parts of Montana, where we engaged in fishing, hunting, gathering, and pasturing across these vast Aboriginal territories. And these activities still play a major role in our subsistence, culture, religion, and economy of the tribe.
1: Okay.
2: And the South Clearwater River, being located entirely in the tribe's Aboriginal territory, you know, we understood how important it was for us to go back to the National Forest Service and re-engage these talks because, you know, as we see the effects, we needed a more comprehensive review of what was going on because the suction dredge mining impacts, focusing on the effects of the dredging on the streams themselves, the habitat, the aquatic organisms, the mercury redistribution. And I say that mercury redistribution because we've had to put out moratoriums on sturgeon, consuming sturgeon because of the metal mercury buildup. And so that's just one example of what the dredging is doing, is it's creating this metal mercury at the bottom of the river systems and bringing them up to light and bringing them back to the surface where, you know, in the end, it has an effect on if our children and pregnant women consume this resource, then, you know, they're more liable to be affected by it. So there's some contributing short-term and long-term effects that have on our people as we move forward with the, you know, some of these things that are being found after they do a more comprehensive review of the dredging activities that are being done in the Snake River.
1: Eric, in addition to the mercury, are there other types of contaminants exposed by dredging that you're concerned about right now?
2: Oh, yeah, they have it's metal lion, and then there's also a bioaccumulation of toxins that are being brought up that the small microorganisms that the fish feed on, the smolts, the fry, that are dependent upon those mycotoxins, those are the things that are being, you know, taken out of the system because of the small grain fiber of the sediment is covering that up, and those small fry and aquatic organisms don't have the habitat nor the food to carry on, and they basically just wipe themselves out because of the lack of nutrients and the habitat themselves being degraded. And, you know, with Idaho, as Virgil brought up, Idaho is the one state that, you know, has fought the tribe in a couple different fronts with lowering water quality standards, as well as, you know, that being the main thing because of Idaho has the most pristine headwaters in the lower 48. You know, four crucial spawning grounds for steelhead salmon and lamprey and sturgeon. And so when we see them lowering water quality standards, that sets a bad precedence and it puts us in a position where we have to defend through litigation, you know, these areas of concern.
1: Thanks, Eric. Roger Amerman, chime in here. I'm interested in learning more about these contaminants in the sediment. How do they move with the sediment, and what makes up all of this sediment and these contaminants? I mean, were they already there in the first place? What's their initial origin?
3: You know, originally, pre-colonial establishment and activity, it was all about water temperature. It's all about different velocity of water. It's about nutrient levels and all these things that Virgil and Eric were talking about that make a really healthy environment. A lot of these contaminants that Eric is talking about, they come from human population and reference sites. Mercury, that's a natural element, but it's released. It's controlled and it's established in the human environment, and then it gets into the waters. Same thing with the plastics and other contaminant toxins that we now see as the complex infrastructure of the systems that these were never there before. If they were, they were in just incremental or very non-substantiating pieces. The natural river system wants to establish nutrients, sand, silt, erode it, establish it again, make it very dynamic, which encourages many species development, many different hybridization of species in a healthy way, and all that impacts the indigenous peoples and their establishment and their nurtured lives.
1: Dredging along the Columbia River, That's the focus of our conversation here today on Native America Calling. Let's get some calls going, especially folks who might fish along the Columbia River who are listening to the show right now. I'm interested in knowing how you have seen the effects of dredging change, how or where you fish along the Columbia River or another waterway that's impacted by the dredging we're talking about today. Two of our guests today, Eric Holt and Virgil Lewis, are both fishers. We're going to ask them that question as well on the other side of this break, but I would like for some callers to join us as well who fish and can share their insights with regard to how their lives, their lifestyles, their way of life has been impacted by dredging. The number is 1-800-996-2848. Once again, 1-800-996-2848 to join the conversation here on Native America Calling. Share your thoughts and share your perspectives. We'll be back on the other side of this short break and continue with our guests and some callers, hopefully, as well.

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0: Thank you for listening today to Native America Calling. I'm Sean Spruce, and we're talking about man-made changes to the Columbia River. How does engineering to promote commerce affect traditional use of the resource? Give us a call. Let us know. Share your thoughts. 1-800-996-2848. Eric Holt is one of our guests today. He's the chairman of the Nez Perce Tribal Fish and Wildlife Commission. He's in Lapway, Idaho. And Eric, as I mentioned before the break, you fish yourself. Also, another one of our guests, Virgil Lewis, is a fisher. How have you seen the effects of dredging change how and where you fish? And I'm also interested in knowing how much of an issue the dredging is compared to other impacts on the river, specifically dams. We've talked about that on the show before with you.
1: Yeah, thank you. And I think they go kind of hand in hand when you think about the dredging and the sediment buildup at the dams. You know, the dams create cesspools where the predator fish all accumulate. And then once the smolts make their way downstream, they are easily picked off in these areas where these cesspools are being created by the dams. And then where the, as Virgil spoke to on these, on the tributaries themselves, when they're the sediment that's outflowing gets trapped at that area, and it's building up at those tributary outlets, and you see that's where some of the avian predation takes place. You see a lot more pelicans. You see different birds that are that weren't here previously that are also using those areas that were sediments built up to easily pick off those smolts as they move downstream. And for fishing wise, you know, you can't utilize some of those areas that you once did before, and you have to relocate and, you know, definitely have to readjust and reanalyze where you're at. You know, now that we've, this year we hadn't enacted no gillnet fishery, but, you know, in past years when we have, you know, they have to look at where they use the river, how they use their net, and how long of a net they're going to use, that sort of thing. And with the pole fishermen, they have to also look for different locations now because, you know, the sedimentation buildup at where they're at, you know, the salmon aren't really there or the steelhead aren't in those areas per se, and we'll have to go seek other avenues to try to access to where those fish are located at. And then also, you know, you don't want to see this, but, you know, we've seen it on the Columbia River where they had to put a moratorium even on some of the fish species down there. And, you know, and as I spoke to it up here in the Snake River, you know, we have that issue as well with, you know, like I said, the sturgeon. But fishing-wise, you know, we lose sites, and that's the part that I think recreation and industry don't realize is that, you know, it's a sport fishing to them, and for us it's a way of life. And, you know, when it's adversely affected by the impacts of dredging, then, you know, and our voices sometimes aren't heard in the way that we want to see them on paper, and, you know, sometimes, you know, we don't get to see that, and therefore the, and I tell this to the Army Corps of Engineers about some of the low-hanging fruits, if you will, that projects that can be accomplished that are betterment for all of us, you know, and especially for the salmon steelhead as they, you know, come upstream and downstream. You know, those sort of fixes at the dams need to happen at a far faster rate than they are because of the need is there. And you know, these are man-made structures, as you stated, and they're affecting our ability to harvest salmon and steelhead and lamprey. And so, you know, we need the Army Corps of Engineers to collaboratively work with us not only on the flow regimes and the sediment buildup, but, you know, how dredging and the barging of goods, you know, they know it's a big industry. They put that example out there, but it's also affecting the species that can't speak for themselves, and that's the resource themselves, and that's what we're trying to do. We're trying to protect them and trying to do what we can to, you know, protect the next generations as they come up. And with climate change and everything else, all the contributing factors to the decline of these salmon runs, you know, we need everybody's help on board.
0: Virgil, back to you. I want to know what happens to this excess sediment that we're hearing about here. The government removes millions of cubic yards of sediment from the Columbia River every year. Where does it go, and how does it ultimately impact the sites we're talking about?
2: Well, as I'd mentioned previously, there hasn't been

0: severe thunderstorm watch number 301 remains in effect until 7 p.m. Central Daylight Time, and now includes the following counties in Wisconsin, Ashland, and Iron. Remember, a severe thunderstorm watch means the conditions are favorable for the development of severe weather, including large hail and damaging winds in and close to the watch area. While severe weather may not be imminent, persons should remain alert for rapidly changing weather conditions and listen for later statements and possible warnings. Stay tuned to NOAA Weather Radio, commercial radio and television outlets, or internet sources for the latest severe weather information.
1: Above Bonneville Dam, if you drive down the freeway and the railroad tracks, you'll see these little ponds on each side of the Oregon and Washington side. These little ponds are used for nurseries for predator fish. And something has to be done about that, because if we don't do something about it, those predator fish will continue to multiply. There has to be a way for us to reduce the number of predator fish in our juvenile salmon. And a statement was made that maybe what we need to do is take all this sedimentation and fill in those ponds and make them, turn them into parks. I know you can't fill in all the ponds, because I was told there are 154 lakes and ponds along the Columbia River from McNary down to Bonneville. I'm thinking about the sedimentation buildup above Bonneville Dam at each one of our tributaries. You know, Eric gave a really good synopsis on what happens to juvenile salmon when they're coming out. When I was fishing down there at Bonneville at Wishram, where our father taught us and made us go out and fish, when we were kids, we had to put out a net, a 300-400-foot net, and we only needed one anchor to hold that net out. Today, I go to the same place, and I put out a 300-400-foot net, and I need at least two or three anchors to hold that same net out. Otherwise, it's going to get pulled in. This tells me that the river has changed dramatically, that the water on the main stem Columbia is being pushed over to where I fish on the Washington side, and the back eddy is getting stronger and stronger. You know, the sediment impacts are impaired tributary deltas. This contributes to predation hotspots, warming water temperatures, milfoil infestation, and invasive species. You know, I mentioned the predators using the lakes as a nursery. We also have, because the water is slowing down and warming up, we have milfoil that is continuing to grow. There's a huge amount of milfoil and vegetation that comes in during the fall time, and it affects our fishing. When we put our nets out, we get nothing but milfoil and seaweed that clogs up our nets, and our fish see this and they go around our nets. So it makes it really, really hard for Virgil, us to continue fishing in the way that we do. We need to address the sedimentation. We need to address the milfoil. We need to address those lakes some way or another. And I told the commission, Columbia River Intertribal Fish Commission, when we have our monthly meetings or semi-monthly meetings, that we need to do something about this now. If we don't, then our children and grandchildren will have to deal with it. And we don't want to do that, because we don't want our children or grandchildren saying, why didn't father or papa do something about these? Or why didn't grandpa do something about this when he was there? And I don't want my grandchildren to be asking their parents about that. Why didn't I do something about it? And so that's why I'm pushing hard on this.
2: Virgil, have tribes ever called for dredging to completely stop? And is that, if not, is that at any point a long-term goal?
1: No. It's possible, though. We've never really sat down and talked about stopping dredging completely. If we can't get dredging up in our area, there should be something done. And obviously, with this new bill that was in place, it's going to help us get funding to be able to do more studies, because the sedimentation itself, it holds lamprey larvae in the sedimentation. That's where the lamprey larvae live, is in sedimentation. And so all of that would have to be looked into and find out how much larvae is in there and make sure that they're taken out so that they're not impacted. But I don't see Yakima Nation or the tribes themselves calling for a stop of dredging, because it happens down below Bonneville Dam.
2: All right. Thanks, Virgil. Eric, how about you? What are your thoughts on calling for a halt, a permanent halt to dredging at some point?
3: I think it's spelled out within our push to have the four lower Snake River dams removed. I think that the Nez Perce tribe is at the forefront of wanting those dams removed. And once those dams are removed, you'll start to see a more free-flowing Snake River, which then, you know, that sediment buildup that we're talking about, you'll start to see those disappear as well when it becomes a natural flowing river. And for me, I just think that, you know, dredging, it's all about recreation and industry. And, you know, as Virgil says, there's no barging that's above Bonneville Dam, but they do it for the Snake River with the barge vehicles that they use to get that sediment out. So, you know, they're having impacts, and they're not really wanting to admit to how much those impacts are, you know, and we're pointing them out in these comprehensive reviews that the tribe's doing. And so, you know, with the push of the removing the four lower Snake River dams, you know, I think that says a lot for the Nez Perce tribe and what we're trying to do to get back to where, you know, it used to be. I heard from an elder before, she said, I heard her make a statement, and she says, just put it back the way it used to be. Mm. You know, as hard as that is, as easy as that sounds, it's a hard thing to do in today's world, but yet she's right in the way that she looks at it from her view, and I appreciated her take on it.
2: Thanks, Eric. Virgil, it's nearing time to reauthorize the Water Resources Development Act. This is legislation that governs national water infrastructure. Are you watching this? And if so, what can you tell us? What are some updates?
1: Well, I'm very supportive of the act itself. And I will be asking my senior staff to keep me apprised on what is taking place regarding the act itself. I guess I have to ask the listeners out there that I'm hoping that the act itself will continue, because it benefits, it not only benefits the tribes for them to be able to access funding to either do studies or look towards helping themselves with that funding. And what I'm referring to is Columbia River Intertribal Fish Commission is comprised of four tribes: Nez Perce, Umatilla, Warm Springs, and Yakima. If we were to create a program that calls for us, the tribes, the Cripik tribes, to access their own dredge and get individuals trained to operate the dredge and pass and get their license to be able to operate the dredge, then we would have our own dredge to be able to go and dredge areas that are needed whenever the sedimentation buildup gets to a point to where it's detrimental to the juvenile and adult salmon. This is something that we have been talking about, and it's something that we're going to be pushing for. I think that it's time for us, Columbia River Intertribal Fish Commission tribes, to start making those types of determinations and moves.
2: Thank you, Virgil. Roger, I want to go back to you, our geologist on the show today, as we wind down our time with our listeners. The Army Corps of Engineers has said that their dredging projects have little effect on surrounding ecology. I'd like to get your thoughts on that, and also ask you the question of, could we ever possibly reach a point where dredging could stop?
4: You know, this dredging question is so complex. And your speakers today on the panel have really articulated just a spectrum of variables that are included in modern-day management of that drainage. For earth scientists like myself, I teach at Whitman College and Walla Walla, as well as the Northwest Indian College, Lapway and Kamai campuses, and it's such a challenge, and it's such a monumental challenge to see just a great in-depth dredging program being sustainable. It's a profoundly challenging for me to see that, you know. And I, Eric and Virgil have months and going into the future. Boy, Sean, that's a tough question. Thanks.
2: All right. With that, we're out of time. Tough questions today on Native America Calling. We have some really great guests who are able to get a lot of those questions answered and definitely educate our listeners. I know I learned a lot on this show. So very much appreciate Roger Amerman, Virgil Lewis, and Eric Holt for taking time and joining us today on Native America Calling. Please tune in again tomorrow. We'll have a conversation about proposals to save the diminishing Great Salt Lake in Utah and what that means for surrounding water users. I'm Sean Spruce. Thank you for listening, and hope you enjoy the rest of your day.

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That's Krung Ben and Leon Bridges with B-Side from Texas Moon from 2022. And The Laws in there too from 1990. Their only album, self-titled, and There She Goes. Pretenders leading things off this afternoon with Show Me from Learning to Crawl. Just about 11 minutes past 1 o'clock. Welcome to the afternoon here on WOJB. I'm Jeffrey Jones with you again this afternoon until 5 o'clock. 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Currently here, La Couturier, 79 degrees. It's 80 at the airport. We have a cloud cover, and we also have a severe thunderstorm watch today until 7 o'clock this evening for north central and northwestern Wisconsin, Ashland, Douglas, Washburn, Bayfield, Iron, Burnett, and Sawyer counties, including the cities of Ashland, Bayfield, Grantsburg, Hayward, Hurley, Phillips, Shell Lake, Spooner, Superior, and Washburn, and the tribal lands of La Couturier, St. Croix, and the Bad River Reservation, Red Cliff, and the northwestern area of Lac de Flambeau. Again, a severe thunderstorm watch in effect until 7 o'clock this evening. We have music from Joan Armatrading up next. This is The Afternoon. I'm Jeffrey Jones. You're listening to WOJB. We are community-powered radio from La Couturier.

Music from Slow Dive, from their 2023 release, Everything Is Alive, a classic shoegaze band from the 90s. They kind of broke up and then kind of reconfigured again in the 2000s, especially in the 2020s. Released a couple of great albums since then. That's one of them. Again, Everything Is Alive from 2023 on Dead Oceans Records from Slow Dive. David Bowie in there, too, from 1976. That was Golden Years. And some Eurythmics, too, from 1983. Here Comes the Rain Again. Joan Armatrading leading off that set from her 1983 release, The Key, and Drop the Pilot. 29 minutes past 1 o'clock, 78 degrees here at Le Coup d'Orée. I'm Jeff. 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We are broadcasting from Le Coup d'Orée and streaming at WOJB.org. You can find us on the TuneIn app as well. 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So Jump River Electric Cooperative members are being asked to help lower demand on the electric system by voluntarily limiting the use of items powered by electricity, especially postponing chores that require higher electrical usage between 2 and 6 o'clock today. 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We have music from Courtney Barnett to continue. This is from her latest release, Creature of Habit, here on WOJB.

Talk. It's My Life from 1984 here on The Afternoon on WOJB. I'm Jeffrey Jones. Rooty in there, too. New single, I'll Be Your Friend. And Courtney Barnett from her latest album, Creature of Habit, we heard Mantis. 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Free Narcan is also available at 5 kiosks throughout the community. Narcan can reverse an opioid overdose in less than 2 to 3 minutes and requires no professional medical experience. For more information, 715-638-5102. So you can say, I care, I carry Narcan. This is The Afternoon on WOJB Reserve. We are community-powered radio from Le Coup d'Oreille. From 1974, the band Hello. Up next, this is New York Groove.

That's Mink DeVille from the self-titled album 1977 on the Capitol Records label. She's So Tough here on WOJB. Tom Petty and the Heartbreakers from 1987. Let Me Up, I've Had Enough. We hear Jammin' Me. Dwight Twilley Band in there too from 75 with I'm on Fire. And music from the band Hello, New York Groove from 1974. First time I heard that was on Ace Frehley's solo album from, what was that, 1976 or something like that. Anyway, I'm Jeff. It's the afternoon. 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Taking us up to 2 o'clock, going back to 1961 with the Ronettes featuring Veronica. This is He Did It here on WOJB Reserve.

The Jimi Hendrix Experience, RU Experience from 1967 here on WOJB. Dandy Warhols before that with Cool as Kim Deal. That's from their 1997 album, The Dandy Warhols Come Down. And it is Kim Deal's as well as her identical twin sister Kelly Deal's birthday today. We'll celebrate a little bit later on. They were born on this date in 1961. Happy 65th birthday to the Deal twins. We'll get into that during the 3 o'clock hour with some Pixies, some Breeders. It's also Joey Santiago's birthday from the Pixies as well. I think he was born in 65. So we'll be celebrating. Other birthdays as well, including Jimmy Chamberlain, a drummer for for Smashing Pumpkins. We'll be doing that during our time in the lounge during the 4 o'clock hour. So stick around for that if you will. 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Dairyland Power Cooperative, the power supplier for Jump River Electric Cooperative, is experiencing maximum demand on its electrical system. Jump River Electric Cooperative members are being asked to help lower demands on the electric system by voluntarily limiting their use of items powered by electricity, especially postponing chores that require higher electrical usage between 2 and 6 o'clock today. And Jump River thanks everyone for your cooperation, helping to keep energy affordable. We have music from The Temptations up next. This is The Afternoon. 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We're broadcasting from Lacouture.

That's new from Sorka Richardson. It's called Grenadine here on WOJB. Sorka has another single coming out this week, I think probably Friday. We'll see if we can grab a hold of it before the Friday show, since we probably wouldn't be playing it during the Friday show. Great song, though. Corinne Bailey Rae in that set, too. Put Your Records On from her self-titled record from 2007. Neil Francis in there as well from Sentimental Garbage from 2022, I Don't Want You to Know. And the Temptations leading things off from 1966. Temptations with a Lot of Soul, the album we heard, I Know I'm Losing You. 26 and a half minutes past 2 o'clock. I'm Jeff. It's the afternoon on WOJB. We're broadcasting from La Coup d'Aray. 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We have music from the band Lush, and the song Deluxe up next here on WOJB.

Music from Radiohead. You're on WOJB, King of Limbs, the album from 2011. That was Separator. Bel Air Lip Balms with their latest release, Again, with Another World. We heard Alves in there, too, with Plim Sol Punks. That's a single from 2017. And music from Lush leading off that set from 1990, their album Gala, and a track called Deluxe. 16 and a half minutes in front of 3 o'clock. Coming up at the top of the 3 o'clock hour, we take a little break for our afternoon news update from Public News Service, then back to the music again. Another couple of hours left together. After that, we have a couple of birthdays that we're going to hit after our news break. Going to be celebrating both Kim Deal and her twin sister Kelly Deal. They were, they worked together in The Breeders and also Kim Deal's project, Pixies, as well. And Joey Santiago with the Pixies, also his birthday today. Kim and Kelly Deal, born on this date in 1961, so happy 65th birthday to those two. And Joey Santiago was born on this date in 1965, so he's 61 today. That's coming up again in the 3 o'clock hour, so stick around here on WOJB. We are broadcasting from Lacuna Ray and streaming at WOJB.org. We have some Beck up next. This one is approaching its 30th anniversary, rather, on the 18th of this month, the album Odelay. This is Beck with Devil's Haircut on WOJB.

0: ustedes que son padres de familias.
1: Buenas tardes, señores y señoritas. 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
2: Music from Queens of the Stone Age, Songs for the Deaf, the album that was No One Knows. Here on WOJB Reserve, we are broadcasting from La Coup d'Oreille and streaming it, WOJB.org. You can find us on the TuneIn app as well. Beck in there too with Devil's Haircut from the album Odelay. It is about 7 minutes in front of 3 o'clock. 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By request and dedicated to the orange one from Ed of Stone Lake, here's some Sabbath, War Pigs, and Luke's Wall here on WOJ.

War Pigs from Black Sabbath. That's for Ed, going out to the orange one here on WOJB Reserve. We are listener-supported community radio here from La Coup d'Oreille. I'm Jeffrey Jones with you until 5 o'clock. 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

0: Service Wednesday afternoon update. I'm Mike Clifford. Progressive Democrat Graham Plattner defeated Maine Governor Janet Mills to win the state's Democratic Senate primary Tuesday night. Plattner, a veteran and now an oyster farmer, has advocated for government-funded health care, a wealth tax, and free education. He will now face Republican Senator Susan Collins in November in a state that some say could determine the balance of power in the Senate. And President Donald Trump posted on social media Wednesday that Iran has taken too long to negotiate a deal that would have been great for them. Now they will have to pay the price. The Hill notes Trump also shared a clip from the series The West Wing, dismissing the concept of a proportional response after the U.S. had launched a new round of strikes in Iran in retaliation for an attack on an Apache helicopter. Meantime, be alert and inspect your animals. That's the advice for New Mexico ranchers after a dog in Lea County was confirmed to have been infected by a dangerous parasite.
1: The New World screwworm has infected three calves and a goat in three Texas counties, hundreds of miles away. Officials now say the New Mexico dog was likely infected after it traveled through Texas. NMSU professor Caleb Hubbard has been raising public awareness about a possible outbreak since last year, when infections were reported across the border in Mexico.
2: The only way that we're going to be able to isolate and stop these cases from spreading is if people are reporting it so that then we can have an appropriate response.
1: Due to concerns about the parasite creeping northward, the U.S. halted live cattle crossing the Mexico border last July. I'm Roz Brown.
0: Next, pharmacists in Georgia will soon have more flexibility in providing medications designed to prevent HIV. A new law kicks in July 1, but advocates say the real work is just beginning.
3: Eric Rangel is the executive director of Latino Link, a Latinx LGBTQ organization that provides free HIV testing. He says there are still too many unanswered questions.
4: Which pharmacies are going to participate in this? You know, is it all pharmacies? Is it particularly with Walgreens? So is it with, you know, the Walmart pharmacies? Like, how is this looking like exactly? And which each pharmacy, would do they have the staffing and the capabilities?
3: The law leaves many details to the Georgia State Board of Pharmacy. I'm Tramel Gomes.
0: And a new bill in California would streamline approvals for small portable solar panels that could be plugged into a regular outlet. Regina Banks with the Lutheran Office of Public Policy in California is among those appearing today before the Senate Assembly Utilities and Energy Committee.
5: Utilities seem to be opposing it just because they don't want anything that would reduce the amount that you have to pay to utilities. They also generally like to control all the power.
0: Assembly Bill 868, which has already passed the state Senate, would make sure that utility companies can't charge a fee or require a connection agreement for so-called balcony solar kits. This is Public News Service. Later on this summer, the U.S. Senate expected to dig deeper into the next farm bill following House approval back in April. A farmer in Minnesota hopes politics stays out of the final push and fairness for non-corporate operations is a priority.
6: James Connie is a dairy farmer from Renville County who recently traveled to Washington, D.C. to push for certain provisions in the sprawling agricultural policy. He says the process in recent years has become so fraught with partisan approaches that smaller independent operations like his are left fighting for scraps.
7: We're just playing whack-a-mole. We're just trying to bat down the biggest of the problems and to support maybe one or two things that we can add to the farm bill that would be a positive.
6: In the Senate version, he'd like to see language that compels federal agencies to enforce existing antitrust rules covering agriculture. In defending their version, House Republicans say it bolsters risk management for food producers. I'm Mike Moen.
0: Next, government officials and researchers argue that state and federal policy shifts will exacerbate family instability in Ohio and bring more kids into the state's child protection system. Arnalia Ramagan lets us know they point to federal cuts to safety net programs, new state matching requirements, and Ohio's new Medicaid anti-fraud legislation as the source of the problem.
8: Fawn Goodell runs the Ohio START program for the Public Children's Services Association of Ohio. She says her agency is focused on providing support funds to parents struggling with substance use so they can keep their children safe while they recover.
9: START has recently implemented a new funding stream for stability supports to support the families that are participating in Ohio START. It's expenses that are meant to help prevent the removal of kids from their home or reduce barriers to reunification.
10: Finally, the Snoqualmie Indian tribe in Washington State is wrapping up a project designed to identify and reduce the effects of drought within the nearby river basin.
11: The basin, located east of Seattle, is in its fourth consecutive year of drought, and climate change models predict they'll become more common. Matt Bearwald, senior environmental policy analyst for the Snoqualmie tribe, says their analysis shows the river itself is the most impacted by drought.
12: By far, the greatest need is for river ecology. In terms of the amount of water that is absent or retained, when we look at the relative amount of water, the loss of snowpack is just clearly the biggest threat.
11: He says protecting the river's flow, which is impacted by the diminished snowpack, is vital for endangered salmon, other fish, and everything else living in the floodplain. I'm Isabel Charlet.
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13: Well, it's 8.5 minutes past 3 o'clock. I'm Jeff. It's the afternoon here on WOJB, 72 degrees here at Le Coudere. We have some overcast and a getting the updated forecast here. 77 and overcast at the airport right now. That is as of 2 o'clock, actually. Haven't updated their thing there, but there is a severe thunderstorm watch in effect until 7 o'clock this evening for the WOJB listening area, so be mindful of that. We have a 90% chance of severe thunderstorms this afternoon, so we'll keep you up to date on that. And highs in the mid to upper 80s. Overnight tonight, severe thunderstorms in the evening and then patchy fog overnight with lows in the mid-50s. Slight chance of shower starting out tomorrow and then showers becoming likely again in the afternoon with highs in the mid-70s. Thursday night, down to the low 50s with a chance of showers, turning partly cloudy then overnight. And on Friday, highs in the mid-70s with mostly sunny skies and breezy conditions. Again, right now, we have 72 here at Le Coudere. I'm Jeff, the afternoon here on WOJB. Due to the hot weather, today is a peak energy alert day. Dairyland Power Cooperative, the Jump River Power Supplier is experiencing maximum demand on its electrical system, so Jump River Electric Cooperative members are being asked to help lower demands on the electric system by voluntarily limiting the use of items powered by electricity and especially postponing chores that require higher electrical usage until 6 o'clock this evening. And Jump River thanks you for your cooperation, for helping keep energy affordable. Let's continue with some music from, up next we have some music from the Breeders, and this is a birthday. We're celebrating both Kim Deal and her identical twin sister Kelly Deal, their birthdays. They were born on this date in 1961. So happy 65th birthday to Kim and Kelly Deal. We have some Breeders lined up. Also, we have some Pixies lined up as well. And as an addition to our celebration, Joey Santiago, guitarist for the Pixies, he's also, his birthday is today. He is 61. So happy birthday to y'all from everybody here at WOJB Reserve. We have music from the Breeders to start off this birthday celebration. This is Do You Love Me Now from their first album, Safari.

happy birthday to Kim and Kelly Deal of the Breeders. Also, Kim Deal, you know her from the Pixies as well. 65 years old today. Happy birthday to both of you, and also to Joey Santiago of the Pixies, guitarist for the Pixies. He's 61 today. Just heard some music from Breeders, from Cannonball, or from Last Splash, track called Cannonball, Debaser, and Gigantic by the Pixies. And we heard something going back to their first album, Safari, from 1992, the Breeders, with Do You Love Me Now? Here on WOJB, broadcasting from Le Couturier. 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I'm Jeff. It's the afternoon on WOJB. We have the Beths up next from Straight Line Was a Lie, Till My Heart Stops.

That's The Cure here on WOJB from The Head on the Door, 1985, In Between Days, and The Smiths in there too, 1984. That was on the compilation Hatful of Hollow. It was originally released in May of 84 as a B-side to Heaven Knows I'm Miserable Now. Girl Afraid from The Smiths. Slow Dive in there too for 1993, their album Souvlaki, When the Sun Hits. And the latest by The Beths, Straight Line Was a Lie, a track called Till My Heart Stops. 18 and a half minutes in front of 4 o'clock. Coming up during the 4 o'clock hour, we head into the 420 Lounge for the enhanced listening experience. Going to be celebrating another birthday, that of the drummer Jimmy Chamberlain of Smashing Pumpkins. He was born in 64 on this date. That's coming up in the lounge. Also, I got some, I think it's some Bowie, some Zeppelin lined up for the lounge as well. Still forming it in my head. We'll see what happens. 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Featuring Charlie Crockett, the Marcus King Band, and Daniel Donato's Cosmic Country. Also the Dead South, Kurt Vile and the Violators, I'm With Her, Valerie June, Them Cooley Boys, Lois Pair, and much more. 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Tickets and information at blueoxmusicfestival.com. One of the other artists on the lineup will be playing Friday on the saloon stage, Folk Bitch Trio. This is God's A Different Sword here on WOJB.

That's Kurt Vile rounding out a set of Blue Ox artists, Smoke Ring for My Halo, going back to 2011. Daniel Donato's Cosmic Country, one of the headliners this year. We heard Prairie Spin from their latest release, Horizons. Partner Sandstone, our host for Blue Ox, with their latest side-by-side. We heard Pipe Dream from that one. And Folk Bitch Trio, God's a Different Sword from Now Would Be a Good Time. Partner Sandstone performing this Friday night at Potter's Shed. It's a Road to Blue Ox event, and WOJB is going to be there, and I think we're going to be broadcasting that show live. We're still putting the pieces together for that, but for sure we're going to be there, present and accounted for. The Potter's Shed on in Shell Lake, Wisconsin. Pottershed.com for more information. I'm Jeff. I'm with you till 5 here on WOJB. 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It's 73. Here at Le Coup d'Orée, we have music from Little Feat up next from 1972. Their sophomore release is called Sailing Shoes. This is Easy to Slip.

JB. Less than 10 minutes away from the 420 Lounge for the enhanced listening experience. Due to the hot weather, today's a peak energy alert day. Dairyland Power Cooperative, Jump River's power supplier, is experiencing maximum demand on its electrical system. Jump River Electric Cooperative members are being asked to help lower demands on the electric system by voluntarily limiting the use of items powered by electricity, especially postponing chores that require higher electrical usage until 6 o'clock this evening. Jump River thanks everyone for helping keep energy affordable. The Stone Rose has taken us up to lounge time. This is I Am the Resurrection here on WOJB.

Smashing Pumpkins. That's coming up in just a little bit. Also, we have some, I think, some Zeppelin. We have some Robin Trower, and we have some Bowie coming up as well. That's all in the 420 Lounge here on WOJB Reserve. 420 support comes from Twin Flame, Hayward's original head shop on Main Street downtown. 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Welcome to the 420 Lounge for the enhanced listening experience. Happy birthday to Jimmy Chamberlain of Smashing Pumpkins back there behind the kit. Starting off with Rhinoceros.

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I'm Jeff. It's the afternoon on WOJB. We're broadcasting from Le Coup d'Orée. We'll continue the 420 Lounge with some Robin Trower in just a little bit. 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We have some Zeppelin coming up and also some music of David Bowie. Going to go into the second half of the 420 Lounge with some Robin Trower.

0: Thank you for joining us here in the 420 Lounge for the enhanced listening experience. Music there from David Bowie. We also heard some Zeppelin in there from Physical Graffiti and 10 Years Gone. And Two Rolling Stones from Robin Trower leading things off here in the 420 Lounge. It's a minute in front of 5 o'clock. Stay tuned for On Point from NPR at 6 o'clock, As It Happens from the CBC. At 7 o'clock, it's back to Music with Folkways. Amen is your host tonight, starting at 7 o'clock. I'm Jeffrey Jones. Thank you again for joining us here on WOJB. We are listener-powered community radio from Le Coup d'Oreille. There is still a severe thunderstorm watch in effect until 7 o'clock tonight. Also, due to the hot weather, it's a peak energy alert day. Dairyland Power Cooperative, the power supplier for Jump River Electric Cooperative, is experiencing maximum demand on its system. So Jump River members are being asked to help lower demand on the electric system by putting off the use of electricity until 6 o'clock this evening. 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
1: The Constitution's 14th Amendment became the law of the land in 1868. The very first words of the amendment's very first section declare, quote, "All persons born or naturalized in the United States are citizens of the United States, period." A century and a half later, President Trump rejects those words.
2: This current policy is based on a historical myth and a willful misinterpretation of the law by the open borders advocates.
1: Historian Heather Cox Richardson says it's Trump who's willfully misinterpreting this core American value.
3: There's really no doubt that birthright citizenship was intended to mean people who were born here. So those laws exist, and nobody can write an executive order that says ignore a law, or I'm going to change the way you interpret this law. That's really not a thing.
1: I'm Meghna Chakrabarty. Today on Point, the real story of birthright citizenship. Stay with us.
4: Live from NPR News in Washington, I'm Ryland Barton. The U.S. is launching more of what it calls self-defense strikes against targets in Iran. According to a statement from U.S. Central Command, the strikes came at the commander-in-chief's direction and are, quote, in response to Iran's unwarranted and continued aggression. Earlier today, Trump said Iran has, quote, taken too long to negotiate a deal. He says the U.S. was retaliating for Iran downing an Apache helicopter earlier this week.
5: We're going to be attacking them very hard. We are based on the helicopter. I guess we have the right to do that. You know, they shot down a very incredible, actually an incredible machine.
4: Tehran fired back at U.S. allied countries in the region today. The escalating attacks are threatening to derail efforts to end the war. Federal employees are being notified that they could soon be reclassified as at-will employees, making it easier to fire them. From member station WAMU, Jenny Abamu reports this comes after President Trump signed an order stripping protections from thousands of federal workers.
6: This month, federal workers started getting emails about a new job classification called Schedule Policy / Career. According to multiple employees at the National Institutes of Health in Maryland, all of whom requested anonymity because they feared retribution. One message reviewed by WAMU that went out to employees at the Department of Health and Human Services said notices about classification changes would be sent throughout the week. The classification change means the employee is at will and stripped of long-standing civil service protections. This follows a June 3rd executive order from President Trump. Federal unions are fighting the order in court. Employees say they're still waiting to learn how many federal workers are affected. For NPR News, I'm Jenny Abamu in Bethesda.
4: The Men's Soccer World Cup kicks off tomorrow with games hosted in U.S., Mexico, and Canada. The head of FIFA says he doesn't regret selecting the U.S. as one of the hosts, despite stories of visa denials and border control passage issues for players, staff, and fans. NPR's Becky Sullivan reports.
7: After facing questions about ticket prices, visa issues, and Iran, FIFA President Gianni Infantino was asked point blank, do you regret choosing the U.S. to host this tournament?
8: No, I don't regret anything. I think...
7: He dismissed the suggestion that there have been more challenges than in years past.
8: It's normal for an event of this magnitude. I'd always hope there are no issues, but hey, that's what we have to deal with.
7: The Iranian team was forced to relocate their base camp to Tijuana. The team will fly in for their three group stage games in the U.S. A Somali referee was denied entry altogether earlier this week. Infantino called that situation unfortunate, but said at the end of the day, security decisions are up to the host country. Becky Sullivan, NPR News.
4: Another sell-off for AI stocks dragged the U.S. market down today. The NASDAQ slid nearly 2%. The Dow tumbled more than 1.75%. This is NPR News. The Trump administration is urging a federal court to reject an attempt to block this weekend's UFC fight on the south lawn of the White House, arguing that the event is too close to make any changes. Two Virginia residents sued, arguing that environmental review and congressional approval weren't followed. Department of Justice attorneys wrote that, quote, no one is holding plaintiffs in a jiu-jitsu lock, forcing them to watch UFC Freedom 250 against their will. The number of abortions in the U.S. last year increased compared to the previous year. As NPR's Selena Simmons-Duffin reports, the number has increased every year for the last 4 years.
9: The Society of Family Planning launched the We Count project to measure the number of abortions nationally just before the Supreme Court overturned the constitutional right to abortion.
10: So we're now 4 years after Dobbs and seeing that people are still getting abortion care, although the ways that they're getting that care have shifted.
9: That's Leah Koenig, who directs the We Count project.
10: We've seen this really enormous growth in telehealth abortion, which now makes up 29% of U.S. abortion.
9: Their latest study found that there were 1.13 million abortions in the U.S. in 2025, an increase from the previous year, despite many state bans across the country. Selena Simmons-Duffin, NPR News.
4: Game 4 of the NBA Finals is tonight. The New York Knicks lead the San Antonio Spurs 2-1 in the best-of-7 series. All the victories so far have gone to the visiting team, only the second time that's happened in the NBA Finals. I'm Ryland Barton, and you're listening to NPR News from Washington.
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0: This is On Point. I'm Meghna Chakrabarty. Any day now, the United States Supreme Court will issue a decision in a case that could completely overturn one of the fundamental ideas of America. It's the idea of who is American at all. It's the idea and law that if you are born in the United States, you are American. For more than a century, through a series of court rulings and federal laws, birthright citizenship has been considered one of the most fundamental pillars of American identity and rights. Well, on the very first day of his second presidency, January 20th, 2025, Donald Trump attempted to end birthright citizenship via executive order. He was sued, and the case went before the Supreme Court. The court's upcoming decision could be one of the most divisive it's ever issued. Well, last year, we spoke with historian Heather Cox Richardson about the long legal and legislative history of birthright citizenship. We asked her why a president would seek to challenge a right that's enshrined in the 14th Amendment to the Constitution, and what's at stake if the Supreme Court agrees with President Trump. Well, we thought right now is a good time to bring that episode back to you. So here again is my conversation with Heather Cox Richardson, first aired on May 2nd, 2025. Professor Richardson, welcome back to On Point.
1: It's always a pleasure.
0: I'm going to start with something a little bit different today, since you are in the studio here with me. I've got a little bit of a highlighted text here on my screen. I'm going to turn the screen towards you. Can you just like read that sentence?
1: All persons born or naturalized in the United States and subject to the jurisdiction thereof are citizens of the United States and of the state wherein they reside.
0: So what's that? What is that?
1: That is the beginning of the 14th Amendment to the U.S. Constitution, ratified 1868.
0: I've been told it's your favorite amendment.
1: It is. Everybody has a favorite amendment. That happens to be mine.
0: So this is the first sentence of the first section of the 14th Amendment, which really means something significant. Is there any way, any possible way, you think, to interpret that language other than you're born here, you're a citizen here?
1: No, there really isn't. And I could tell you how people get around that by trying to create a different pathway around it. But in order really to understand what the primarily Republicans in Congress were doing in 1866, when they first began to explore the question of how do you decide who's a citizen in this new post-Civil War period, you really have to look at the Civil Rights Act of 1866. And what's interesting about that is when they talked about the Civil Rights Act of 1866, the Civil Rights Bill, because it doesn't become a law, they are very aware that it's not just black Americans who have faced discriminatory legislation. In Massachusetts, for example, the Irish did, in California, indigenous Americans and Chinese immigrants and Mexican immigrants all faced discriminatory legislation. So they write this 1866 bill in which they explicitly say all races, everybody who is here, becomes a citizen. And then Andrew Johnson, who succeeds Abraham Lincoln, vetoes that bill. And one of the reasons he vetoes it, and he talks about this, is that he says you cannot, and I'm paraphrasing, you cannot mean that you intend to include Chinese people, and he's very concerned about gypsies, that's something else he puts in there, that you could include all these people as citizens of the United States. Plus, if you really mean to do that, why do you have to add that to the Constitution? Because you're arguing that the Constitution already says it under, you know, this other thing we can talk about.
0: Uh-huh.
1: So when they write the 14th, they explicitly take that into consideration and say, yeah, they just are citizens under the Constitution. And yes, obviously that means everybody.
0: Okay. Well, the reason why I wanted to have you here with us today is that obviously currently there are, as you're saying, several people in the Republican Party, including the President of the United States, who actually disagree with you.
2: We're the only country in the world that does this with birthright, as you know. And it's just absolutely ridiculous. But, you know, we'll see. We think we have very good grounds.
3: Sir,
2: people have wanted to do this for decades.
0: This is ending birthright citizenship, and that is from President Trump's first day in office this time around, when one of the first things he did was sign an executive order seeking to end birthright citizenship. So let me give a little bit more background to listeners here, Professor, if I can. This obviously wasn't a surprise, right? Because he had been repeatedly saying during the 2024 campaign that he would sign such an order. I mean, here's an example.
2: This current policy is based on a historical myth and a willful misinterpretation of the law by the open borders advocates. There aren't that many of them around. It's amazing. Who wants this? Who wants to have prisoners coming into our country? Who wants to have people who are very sick coming into our country? People from mental institutions coming into our country? And come they will. They're coming by the thousands, by the tens of thousands. As part of my plan to secure the border on day one of my new term in office, I will sign an executive order making clear to federal agencies that under the correct interpretation of the law, going forward, the future children of illegal aliens will not receive automatic U.S. citizenship.
0: So we're playing these segments of President Trump speaking in their entirety, or at least long chunks of it, in order to for people to hear fairly what he said. And also, it's quite revealing to me how he clearly goes off script sometimes, and you can hear him jump back on script.
1: But that's actually really significant, and one of the things that we don't obviously have to talk about this today. He's not at full mental acuity. And this is a huge problem that we're not dealing with this, because we're trying, as you say, to change the very foundations of what it means to be an American. So this is somewhat, not even somewhat, this is problematic. I feel like that's this, you know, whole factory of red flags that we are not adequately addressing in this country.
0: Well, exactly. And when a president of the United States calls something that is written in the Constitution a historical myth, it's that we have to pause and focus on things like that. But the other reason, and you wrote about this in your Substack, that I wanted to provide this context has to do with the actions that the Trump administration is currently taking that are having an impact on not just U.S. citizens, naturalized, but U.S.-born citizens, right? Because they have been removing some of them from the country who, again, under the 14th Amendment, have the right to due process. They're, first of all, birthright citizens, and they have the right to due process on U.S. soil. So here's a little news coverage from MSNBC on the deportation of two Honduran women and their U.S.-born citizen children from Louisiana.
3: The Trump administration put three children, and the children are United States citizens, and that's an important point here, on deportation flights with their mothers late last week. One of them is a four-year-old boy with stage four cancer who was deported without medication or the ability to contact their doctors, the family's lawyer said.
0: When asked by reporters why the Trump administration is deporting U.S.-born citizens, here is what White House Border Czar Tom Homan said.
4: I've said from day one, if you enter this country legally, it's a crime. If you choose to have a U.S. citizen child, knowing you're in this country legally, you put yourself in that position. You put your family in that position. What we did is remove children with their mothers who requested the children depart with them. They weren't deported. We don't deport U.S. citizens. The parents made that decision, not the United States government.
0: Okay, so let's dig into that for a little bit here. The Trump administration, as you just heard, asserts that the women who were unauthorized immigrants were given the choice to take their children with them and that they chose to do so. In fact, here's Secretary of State Marco Rubio on NBC News.
5: Three U.S. citizens, ages 4, 7, and 2, were not deported. Their mothers, who are legally in this country, were deported. The children went with their mothers. If those children are U.S. citizens, they can come back into the United States if there's their father or someone here who wants to assume them. But ultimately, who was deported was their mother, their mothers who were here illegally. The children just went with their mothers.
0: So Secretary Rubio there mentioned the father of these fathers of these children, specifically one of them. Okay, so just a few days ago, Gracie Willis, who's an attorney representing one of those U.S.-born children, says that the Trump administration has been completely misleading on this. She told MSNBC's Jose Diaz-Balart that DHS officers did not give the child's father the chance to stop that child from being removed from the country.
6: There was a one-minute phone call. It was a two-minute phone call. There's 1 minute of those 2 minutes where the father and mother were able to speak, and they were asserting the child's U.S. citizenship on speakerphone with the ICE officer who was in the room with the mother. And the ICE officer said, oh, yeah, we don't know if she's going to be deported yet. And as soon as the father started providing the phone number for an attorney, the ICE officer hung up the phone. That was the last time they spoke to each other until the mother landed in Honduras.
0: Professor Richardson, you wrote about this. And why did you feel like this was an important place to start one of your more recent letters to an American?
1: The question of who is a U.S. citizen it's not just about the individuals involved. It's a question of what we want for our country and how we treat the people in it. That is what the government considers is important for U.S. citizens. So this moment is, I think, a struggle over the very nature of the United States, not simply over whether a four-year-old with stage four cancer is going to have access to medicine, which itself is, you know, sort of a headline, but what we consider the meaning of America. And that's a really, really big question. And it's not new. We've been grappling with this really since at least 1790, when we had the first Naturalization Act, deciding who could be welcome in America. And much of our domestic politics has always centered around who gets to be a member of American society and who doesn't, and what the U.S. government is going to do to support those who we consider to be central to who we are, and what it's going to do for those it does not consider central. And so I think in this moment, you're watching a political movement trying to change the nature of America, in part by terrorizing both undocumented residents of the United States, but also their children, so U.S. citizens. And that's, you know, we've not been here before, and that's a really important moment.
7: We've not been here before, even though this has been a battle to expand the meaning of who belongs under the category of we the people since 1790, as you said.
1: There's a really important distinction between who can become a naturalized citizen, who can come in and be and go through the process of naturalization. And we put in the United States, there was a law in 1790, the first naturalization law, that I'd love to get into more, because it has some really important distinctions in it that are not going to hold, and it's one of the things that the 14th Amendment is going to try to address. But that's different than who is a citizen when they are born here. And that's actually in the Constitution. And they don't deal with it explicitly, because in part they're working so much from the common law that they're taking from England that does talk about a natural born citizen, but also in part because you got to remember, in the period in which they're writing the Constitution, there's lots of different people moving around and coming and going, and who belongs to whom. And we don't, you know, we've only got originally the 13 colonies, and, you know, so on and so forth. So
7: I'll let you pick that up in just a second. Heather Cox Richardson is with us today, and we are hearing the full and true story of birthright citizenship in this country. This is On Point.

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1: You're back with On Point. I'm Meghna Chakrabarty, and you're here to hear Heather Cox Richardson today. She is the author of the wildly popular newsletter and Substack, Letters from an American, also professor of history at Boston College. And Professor Richardson, one of the reasons why I enjoy talking to you so much is we can very clearly connect things that are happening in this moment, literally second by second, to America's long and complex history. And I wanted to ask you something about what we heard Secretary Rubio say a little bit earlier, because he asserts, yes, the children who have been removed from the country who are U.S.-born citizens, he doesn't question their citizenship. He doesn't also question the fact that they were removed from the country, but he says, hey, since they're U.S. citizens, they can come back. So what's the big deal?
2: So I said before, there's a distinction between people who can be naturalized and people who are natural-born citizens that are born either in this country or under certain conditions elsewhere. And this is something that Americans dealt with immediately after the Civil War, because, again, there's a lot of people coming and going in this period. And as early as 1889, the U.S. government recognized that once somebody had become, was born here and was a citizen here, that the government, that is the country, had an interest in making sure that citizen had the best opportunities and was well protected. So there's actually a case in 1889 where a woman and her husband have come from Scotland with a child who was born in Scotland, but they have a baby here who is a natural born citizen. And they leave and go back to Scotland, and then the man abandons the woman, and she thinks he's in America, so she comes back. And she comes back at a time after 1882 when we don't only get the Chinese Exclusion Act, but we also get a different act about 3 months later that governs the people who come in through New York. And that says if you're a pauper, you can't come to America. And just as a sideline here, I want to be clear, this is not my research. This is a fabulous immigration historian out of University of California, Berkeley, named Hidetaka Hirota, who writes about this. And she comes back to America to try and find her errant husband. And they stop her at, in New York, and they say, well, you can't come in because you're destitute. But then the guy realizes that there's a U.S. citizen there. Mm. And so he writes to his superiors, who at the time are in the Treasury Department. That's what oversees immigration in that period. And he says, what am I going to do? And the people of the Treasury Department look at this, and they say, our interest is in making sure that American citizens are well cared for, that are as healthy as they can be. So the mother and her other child, who are, not otherwise eligible to come into the United States, should come in with that small child so that the small child, the citizen, is surrounded by the loving parent. And that's not the only time that happens. It happens again a few years later. So there's, like I say, this is about defining America. If you have U.S. citizens in this period, in the late 19th century, the government wants them to be well cared for, to grow up to be good American citizens. It's one of the impulses of the progressive era. We're doing the opposite now, saying we don't care if you're a U.S. citizen. We're going to toss you out. We're going to break up your family. We're going to send you to a place where we're not sure how you're going to be treated, because we in the United States of America don't really care about citizenship. We care about a certain kind of belonging to a certain kind of idea of America.
1: This is so interesting. We can only speculate, given what you said and that historical precedent, we can only speculate what would happen or what will happen if U.S.-based family members of those children do want to bring them back. I mean, in an ideal circumstance, they would be allowed back. But as you said, this is really a question of defining America. And I think the Trump administration has been quite clear on what definition they think America is. So we would have to see if those kids

0: would actually be allowed back easily, as the Secretary of State asserts.
1: Well, but without their mothers.
0: Without their mothers.
1: What are you going to do? You're going to take a three-year-old or this other one-year-old U.S. citizen whose mother was sent back to her country of origin? You've traumatized an American citizen.
2: Yeah.
1: And that's going to matter as that child grows up.
0: I guess that's the point. Sorry, I missed the original point of the story about the Irish woman, that she was not allowed in, but was eventually allowed in because of her U.S. citizen child.
1: That's correct. Because the U.S. government believed it needed to protect the well-being of a U.S. citizen. And if that meant bringing in the mother, so be it.
0: Okay. So let's go back then, because, you know, it's interesting. When we talk about the Constitution, there's an automatic sort of unconscious response thinking, you know, what the framers of the Constitution wanted. But the 14th Amendment came well after the original framing of the Constitution. So just, again, you said this at the top of the show, but I want to be clear I understand it correctly. Why was the need for the specific language of U.S.-born people are automatically given citizenship?
1: So the 14th comes from a very different place than the original Constitution, and yet it's worth reminding people that it is as much a part of the Constitution as the original part, which is something sometimes originalists don't pay a lot of attention to. The 14th Amendment comes out of the fact that the state laws in the American South after the Civil War continued to discriminate against Black Americans, and they had tried some ways to address that. The Republican Congress had tried some ways to address that, and they had not been successful. So they write the 14th Amendment to the Constitution, and one of the things that they have to do is to overturn the Dred Scott decision of 1857. And the Dred Scott decision, which is a Supreme Court decision of that year, said that Black Americans could not be citizens. And so they had to figure out how to address that so that Black Americans in the American South would, in fact, be considered citizens. And so they started, as I say, in the Civil Rights Bill of 1866 to say, all races, whatever.
0: Can we just talk about Dred Scott for
1: sure,
0: a second? Because, I mean, you know it so well that you just speed through it. But it is one of the most consequential, I'd say, Supreme Court decisions in this country's history, right? And 1857, so pre-Civil War. Can you tell us the story about Dred Scott and why that case ended up the way that it did?
1: So Dred Scott was an attempt of the Supreme Court to decide the conflict between the northern free labor states and the southern states that supported human enslavement by creating a new standard. And what it did was not only said that Dred Scott, who was an enslaved American, did not have any rights, that Black Americans had no rights that a white man was bound to respect. It not only said that, it also said that the U.S. Congress could not legislate in the U.S. territories, which meant that enslavement would spread there and Congress had no way to stop it, so that the free labor states would eventually be outweighed by the slave states in the American South and the American West, and slavery would become national. And that idea, I think, is important here, because it's not just about Dred Scott's citizenship. And there were many ways that they could have answered that question that did not create the ruckus that it did. But this was an attempt of the elite enslavers to take over the U.S. government. And again, it was not just a question of Dred Scott and his family, which is quite an interesting history. It was a question of what was America going to become? Were people going to have rights, or were they not going to have rights? And this is one of the things that spurs the fledgling Republican Party, not just the rights of Black Americans, but also, as I say, the Irish and the Chinese.
0: What was the consequence or outcome of the Dred Scott case?
1: Well, it completely destroyed faith in the U.S. Supreme Court, at least for close to a generation, because it was pretty clearly a political decision. And we now know that James Buchanan, the decision comes down about a week after he's inaugurated, which is why it's 57 and not 56. Many people make the mistake of thinking it's 56. It's actually 57, that he was in on it and that this was political. It was not at all an attempt to preserve the ideas of the Constitution, where, in fact, you can see in the 14th, the way they write that 14th, most Americans thought that, at least the ones who were not in part of the slave power, thought that the Constitution itself guaranteed birthright citizenship because of it's in a funny place. It's in the section under who can become a president, and they talk about a natural born citizen in that. And as I say, they pick that up in the 14th and say, yeah, we're going to put into law, into constitution, that if you're born here, we don't care where you come from or anything else, if you're born here, you're a U.S. citizen. And that's different, as I say, from who can come in from outside.
0: Right, right.
1: And that's a distinction that actually is going to matter quite a bit until the present.
0: Well, you quoted a part of the Dred Scott decision in your newsletter, and I just want to read it because it is so jarring, right? The Supreme Court ruled that people of African descent, quote, and this is from the decision, are not included and were not intended to be included under the word citizens in the Constitution and can therefore claim none of the rights and privileges which that instrument provides for and secures to citizens of the United States.
1: Yeah, that's Roger Taney, the Chief Justice at the time. Yeah. Well, again, which is, I'm not a lawyer, I'm a historian, but, you know, if that were the case, we would not have needed the Naturalization Act of 1790, which does, in fact, make a distinction between distinguish between the immigrants coming into the United States and explicitly says that you must be free and white.
0: Uh-huh.
1: And that's, you know, that's after the Constitution.
0: Okay. So getting back to the specific language of the 14th Amendment, I had you read the...
1: Isn't it a lovely amendment?
0: It's your favorite.
1: It's my favorite.
0: Well, I mean, it is the one that I think most people just generally recognize as equal protection under the law, which is a I will say foundational, even though it came a century after the founding of the country. It's a foundational concept of, as you said, what it means to be American and what this country stands for. But the Trump administration and its supporters are quibbling over a clause in that first sentence. Okay, so here's the sentence again. All persons born or naturalized in the United States, born or naturalized in the United States, and here's the clause, and subject to the jurisdiction thereof, are citizens of the United States. So with that subject to the jurisdiction thereof in mind, just listen to this for a second, Professor Richardson. This is Charles J. Cooper, chairman and founding partner of Cooper & Kirk, the law firm. And he testified at the House Judiciary Committee on February 25th, that President Trump's interpretation of birthright citizenship is correct, that essentially Trump doesn't believe there's any such thing. And the reasoning rests on those words, subject to the jurisdiction thereof. So here's Cooper.
2: Why did his framers choose such a strange way to say that? Why didn't they just say, subject to the laws of the United States? Doing so would have been quite natural, given that this straightforward, unambiguous phrase is used in both Article 3 and Article 6. The clause also ensures that birthright citizenship makes newborns citizens of both the United States and of the states wherein they reside, that is, where they live, their home. This word standing alone implies a lawful permanent residence, and it plainly excludes tourists and other lawful visitors, as well as illegal aliens who are prohibited by law from residing in a state, although they all must obey our laws.
0: Okay, that is so fascinating. I understand you're not a lawyer, but you hear what he's doing there, that if you're not a resident of a state, if you're, let's say, you know, if you are a legal tourist coming in from Saudi Arabia, let's say this happens, you know, and doing birth tourism and coming, this happens, we're based in Boston, this happens here in Boston, coming in, staying for 6 months, having your child, flying back with a private nurse to Saudi Arabia, well, therefore, you're not really a resident here, so your child shouldn't be a citizen. I mean, what do you think about that?
1: Well, so remember when the framers wrote the Constitution, nobody was engaging in any kind of let's hop around the world in a jet. I mean, so it's a little hard. I mean, you certainly could stop that sort of travel if you wanted to now, because you're operating on a very different kind of issue of transportation and technology. But that's, to me, a side issue. Let's start with under the jurisdiction thereof, and why did they say that?
0: Yeah.
1: I mean, that's just such a no-brainer. It's frustrating even to hear, because, again, the country is, at the time of the writing of the Constitution, it's 13 states. The whole North American continent belongs to other people, including indigenous Americans, and that's going to be a real issue in the writing of these constitutional designations of citizenship, is because there are nations within the American nation or adjacent to the American nation. And that means they have different, I'm sort of stammering because they have different legal systems, yeah. They have different allegiances and so on. And they are often at military odds with the United States of America. So the idea that somehow this is about who's controlled by a state is completely ahistorical. I mean, again, we're reading things into the past to try and make them a political argument in this moment. And it just seems to me to be operating in such extraordinary bad faith, again, with this attempt to try to create a new version of what it means to be an American. You know, do we have birthright citizenship, or in which people who are born here are the basis of who we are as a country and that we want to protect them? Or do we want to say that we are a country based, essentially, in white supremacy?
0: Hmm. Well, it's interesting because attorney Charles Cooper, who we just heard, also pointed to another case, which you wrote about as well. This is the case of Wong Kim Ark.
1: Wong Kim Ark, yes,
0: yeah.
1: Huge.
0: Okay, so this is how Cooper described his belief of the importance of the Wong Kim Ark case, which was late 19th century again.
2: The Supreme Court's 1898 decision in Wong Kim Ark had nothing to do with the children of illegal aliens or aliens lawfully but temporarily admitted to the country. The court carefully framed the issue before it twice in verbatim terms as involving, quote, a child born in the United States of parents of Chinese descent who have a permanent domicile and resident in the United States.
0: So Professor Wong Kim Ark was born in, as you note, 1873 in the United States. He was the child of Chinese parents. Tell us about
1: who
0: this
1: could
0: case.
1: Not become citizens at
0: under
1: the
0: laws of the
1: That's
0: time.
1: That's right. Yeah. That's right. And this is one of the things that's very frustrating in this moment in American history is that, you know, we don't get the concept of an undocumented or a person here illegally until really quite late in the 20th century. So, you know, we get this there, you know, the people come and go, and there are certainly requirements for being able to come into the United States after 1882, either racial components through the Chinese Exclusion Act, or you have to have enough money that you can support yourself by a later law of 1882. But the militarization of our border is really quite late, and that idea that somehow in 1898, when the Supreme Court decided Wong Kim Ark, that they had made a distinction between people here legally and people here illegally is just completely ahistorical. It wasn't a thing, you know, that you could make a distinction at that point, because nobody saw that as being part of what it meant to be an American.
0: Okay, Professor Heather Crockett Richardson, hang on for just a second, because I do actually want to hear you tell us a little bit more of the life story of Wong Kim Ark and how you wrote about it. Don't give me that look. You know it. We'll talk about it, because it does really get straight to this point that distinctions are being made now that weren't being made when the concept of birthright citizenship was enshrined in the Constitution of the United States. So we'll be right back. This is On Point.

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1: You're back with On Point. I'm Meghna Chakrabarty, and Heather Cox Richardson is here. She is author of the hugely popular newsletter and Substack, Letters from an American. And her latest book is Democracy Awakening, Notes on the State of America. We are talking about the facts and true story around the enshrined concept of birthright citizenship in this country. And Professor Richardson, I just do want to dig in a little bit more into the case of Wong Kim Ark, because as you note in your letters, he is a U.S.-born citizen around, what, early to mid-1870s.
2: Right, we don't know exactly.
1: Of Chinese parents. He actually did return to China in 1889 when his parents went back.
2: That's right. They repatriate. The whole family goes back. He marries. And then he comes back to the U.S. and does not have a problem. Then he goes back to see his newborn son and to see his wife again. And when he tries to come back in, then they stop him and say, you are not a citizen. And he says, yes, I am. And there have been a number of cases, by the way. He wasn't the only one who sued over this, but he's the case that goes to the Supreme Court. And the Supreme Court looks at the case in this moment, which I have to add is a moment of extraordinary hysteria against Chinese immigrants to the United States. And they say that, listen, even if you don't like Chinese immigrants at this point, you cannot overrule the Constitution, which says he is a citizen. So Wong Kim Ark became sort of that gold standard of this is we are going to embrace birthright citizenship going forward. And that's stood ever since. Again, very different than who can come in from another country, but who is here.
1: It's interesting. I've pulled up the majority opinion from the case, Justice Horace Gray. It's so fascinating because here's part of what he wrote. As appears upon the face of the 14th Amendment, as well as from the history of the times, this was not intended to impose any new restrictions upon citizenship or to prevent any persons from becoming citizens by the fact of birth within the United States. It is declaratory in form, or declaratory in form, and enabling and extending in effect. I mean, the justice there is saying, it is what it is.
2: Yeah.
1: In the 14th Amendment. There's no other way to interpret it.
2: Which is interesting because, as I say, this is a period when you have a real push among some people in the American West to get rid of the 14th Amendment because they don't like the idea of Chinese immigrants being treated equally to white Americans in the West. They don't care very much about black Americans in the West in this period, but they're tied in knots over Asians. And so, you know, this is not just about black citizenship. It's also about citizenship for anybody coming in.
1: Mm. Do you know what's interesting to me? You know how you mentioned when we were talking about the current objections to under the jurisdiction thereof in the 14th Amendment? We heard Charles Cooper a little bit. In the Wong Kim Ark decision, 1898, again, there's another section in which the majority decision takes this on, like, just square on, when he says, the real object of the 14th Amendment of the Constitution, in the qualifying words of all persons born in the United States, subject to the jurisdiction thereof, would appear to have been to exclude, that's what he's saying, it looks like it does, but it does not, in fact. It says, it has already been shown by the law of England and by our own law from the time of the first settlement of the English colonies in America, there have been recognized exceptions to the fundamental rule of citizenship by birth within this country, but then he says, those principles, those exceptions rest were long ago distinctly stated by this court. He's saying only diplomatic exemptions, actually, no others. And I kind of hashed my way through that, but this seems to have been resolved by the courts 130 years ago?
2: Well, it was, but let's take it from the other direction.
1: Okay.
2: And that's that, why are we talking about this again the way we are? And it's worth remembering that Trump's MAGA Republicans are a political project. You know, not thinking this is sort of about the principles of citizenship, which are important. I mean, that's really, you know, thinking about what it means to be an American and what the government should do for Americans and that Americans should do for the government and so on. Those are vital questions at every moment. But in this moment, we've had the rise in the United States of this radical right movement, and much of its power has come from fear of the other, from fear of the immigrants coming in. And this is, of course, a pattern that Viktor Orban used in Hungary to seize power and to destroy democracy there. But in the United States, especially after COVID, we did have an extraordinary swell of people coming from over the southern border, in part because the United States economy was the strongest in the world. So if you had countries like Venezuela, where the economy was tanking, and many of the other Latin American countries where the economy was not good, they kind of squeezed the migrants that were in those countries out. And so this is why we had, for example, Haitians at our border, is they began to come over the border to try and find work in this country where, in fact, we had a shortage of workers, if you recall. So that weird push after COVID, the weird numbers of people coming in after COVID, really were fuel for this political movement, and they continue to be fuel for that political movement because anti-immigrant sentiment has always been present in the United States, and it's just something that in this moment, this particular president is really doubling down on in order to solidify his base at a time when, you know, his numbers are actually not terribly strong, and one of the big things he had going for him was that when he talked about being harsh against immigrants, that really goosed his base. It's actually not doing that any longer, but he's still doubling down on it because, you know, it's not clear he's going to be able to regain any ground on the economy, and he's underwater on every single other issue, and we're only 102 days in.
1: You know, I hope you don't mind me asking you a question that removes us from the realm of history and just more sort of your view on, well, no, this is what you write about the uniqueness of the American project. Because I think one thing that the Trump administration and Trump supporters and himself and he himself points to is that this idea of birthright citizenship is actually not the norm globally. That you could probably, and correct me if I'm wrong, probably point to more places where you can be born in a country, but you still have to go through a long process in order to be a citizen thereof. And so therefore, you know, they're saying, well, we should have that here, too, so that we have the, quote unquote, right kinds of citizens. I mean, what do you think about that?
2: You know, one of the things that frustrates me so in this moment is the people who claim to be defending America are destroying it and destroying its uniqueness and its greatness. You know, I will say that America has always been different. Because, and I'm not saying that we have never made mistakes. Of course we have, sometimes more often than not. But we were a country where you could come from anywhere and become an American. And, you know, somebody made the point recently that I think it's 46% of the people who are running the Fortune 500 companies, I think it is, are either immigrants or children of immigrants. But they're American. And that idea that America is about what you believe in and hard work and being able to create your own future is what has always made America so vibrant and so exciting and so different than other countries where citizenship depended on your religion or your descent or any of those sorts of things that are not, they're not about self-determination. And that that destruction of that, the idea that we want to go to a situation like that, is, it seems to me, making what has been just an extraordinary country into a very small one. I mean, why are we taking orders from Hungary?
1: And the way this sort of trying to reshape the idea of what America is, the way it's playing out in the lives of individual Americans, is disturbing and weird. We talked about those the children and the U.S.-born children who had been deported along with their mothers. I was just reading that this week, for example, Adam Pena, he's a California attorney and a U.S.-born citizen. He's an immigration attorney. His family has been here for more than a century. They're as American as you can get. He received a letter from DHS to self-deport. And he's like, where would I self-deport to? We have been living here for 100 years. We are Americans. And he told a San Diego news station that he thinks that this is an intimidation tactic because he's an immigration lawyer, and some other of his fellow immigration lawyers have received similar letters. But nevertheless, I mean, it is an intimidation tactic. An intimidation against the core idea of one's Americanness. And to that point, actually, there's been some attempted action on Capitol Hill this week. Democratic Representative Primula Jayapal of Washington went so far as to introduce an amendment to ensure that taxpayer dollars cannot be used by ICE to detain or deport U.S. citizens. And here's what she said on the House floor just 2 days ago.
3: ICE has zero authority to even detain U.S. citizens. As ICE's own policy states, quote, as a matter of law, ICE cannot assert its civil immigration enforcement authority to arrest and or detain a U.S. citizen.
1: So that's her proposed amendment. And here is a follow-up comment from Democratic Representative Ted Lieu of California.
4: The fact that Democrats and my colleague, Representative Primula Jayapal, feel the need to even introduce an amendment that says ICE cannot deport U.S. citizens is crazy. This should not even be a discussion. It is not even a question. U.S. citizens cannot be deported by ICE. It's the law. It's the Constitution. I will be astounded if Republicans vote no on this.
1: Okay, so let's listen to the roll call for how the vote went.
5: Mr. McClintock votes no. Mr. Schmidt votes no. Mr. Grothman? Mr. Grothman votes no. Ms. Hageman votes no. Mr. Moore votes no. Mr. Harris votes no. Mr. Gooden votes no.
6: The clerk will report.
5: Mr. Chairman, there are 11 ayes and 12 noes.
6: The noes have it, and the amendment is not agreed to.
7: Mr. Chairman?
6: Who seeks recognition?
1: Representative Jayapal's amendment that ICE cannot deport U.S. citizens using taxpayer dollars was voted down by Republican members of the House.
2: Well, there's even something more, I think, of concern to American citizens right now, and that's what happened in Oklahoma City a couple of weeks ago when ICE agents and people who claimed they were ICE agents and U.S. Marshals and members of the FBI, although the Marshals and the FBI have said they were not involved, although they knew it was going to happen, broke into a house and trashed the house and took the cell phones, the laptops, and all the money that was there, which was the family's life savings, because they had a search warrant to go into that house to look for undocumented immigrants. But, in fact, the people that they were looking for had moved out of the house, and the people who were there were U.S. citizens who had just recently arrived from Maryland. And, you know, they sent the kids out, the teenage daughters outside in their underwear in the rain with their mother while they did this to the house. And the mother kept saying, we're U.S. citizens, we're U.S. citizens. And then left them with, you know, again, no way to contact anybody and no money and no card to know where they could get those things back. Now, that idea that we can go after U.S. citizens with our Immigration and Customs Enforcement law enforcement officers to look for undocumented immigrants, you know, that puts every single American citizen at risk. And as you say, I think that's an intimidation factor. But I think it's also this idea that unless you are on the side of a particular political party, so that you're not going to be intimidated, that you're going to be pushed outside of the people who get to have rights in the United States. Yeah. And that's a much bigger, as I say, political project that would redefine America.
1: Okay. 1866, 1868, 1872, 1898. I mean, over and over and over again, every time this question of if you are born in the United States, are you or are you not a citizen? This country has basically unanimously fallen on the side of yes, you are a citizen. You do have that birthright. And what's fascinating to me, you also wrote a book about the Republican Party pre and post Civil War. That was all championed by the Republican Party in the 19th century. And that party is non-existent anymore.
2: Yeah.
1: It's the party of Donald Trump.
2: That's correct, yeah.
1: And I want to just end this last few minutes, and I want to hear what you have to say about this by stealing an idea from your letter on birthright citizenship, because it's not even the party of Ronald Reagan anymore. You pointed out that in Reagan's last speech, January 19th, 1989, his last speech as president, he actually thought about what makes America so great, and he did so by recalling a letter he had recently received.
7: You can go to live in France, but you cannot become a Frenchman. You can go to live in Germany or Turkey or Japan, but you cannot become a German, a Turk, or Japanese. But anyone from any corner of the earth can come to live in America and become an American.
1: Professor Richardson, I'm going to give you the last word on here, but let's listen to a little bit more about why Reagan wanted to point this out.
7: We lead the world because, unique among nations, we draw our people, our strength, from every country and every corner of the world. And by doing so, we continuously renew and enrich our nation. While other countries cling to the stale past, here in America, we breathe life into dreams, we create the future, and the world follows us into tomorrow. Thanks to each wave of new arrivals to this land of opportunity, we're a nation forever young, forever bursting with energy and new ideas, and always on the cutting edge, always leading the world to the next frontier. This quality is vital to our future as a nation. If we ever closed the door to new Americans, our leadership in the world would soon be lost.
1: Ronald Reagan on January 19th, 1989.
2: And it's an important piece there because he was actually saying that at a ceremony to honor George Shultz and the other person to whom he was giving the Medal of Freedom. So he kind of goes off script. I mean, obviously it's written, but he kind of goes off script to insert into that speech honoring them this piece that is clearly his final word. He even says, this is the last speech I'm going to give, and this is what I want to say. That, I think, is significant because he recognized the importance of how we define America, and in order to keep it alive and vital and growing, and as I say, you know, this place where anybody can come and be an American, which has always been what made America great, was so important to him that he needed to say it one last time in that particular moment.
1: Heather Cox Richardson, she's author of the newsletter Letters from an American, and her latest book is Democracy Awakening, Notes on the State of America. It is always a pleasure to have you. Thank you so much.
2: Well, thank you for having me.
1: I'm Meghna Chakrabarty. This is On Point.

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2: Health Secretary Robert F. Kennedy Jr. wants to go to war against Lyme disease.
3: We're launching one of the most ambitious federal efforts ever to undertake and combat Lyme disease.
2: He says he can reduce Lyme by 25% in the next 10 years. How will he do that, especially when one of the best ways to prevent Lyme disease may be a tool Kennedy historically opposes, a vaccine? That's on the next On Point.
4: Hey, you got any gum?
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1: Hello, I'm Nora Young.
2: And I'm Chris Houghton. Coming up on As It Happens.
1: Encouraging calm after the storm. A violent act by an asylum seeker from Sudan sparked a horrifying burst of anti-immigrant violence last night in Belfast, egged on by far-right influencers. A city councillor there tells us he's urging rioters to rethink the terror they're inflicting on innocents, including children.
2: And limiting their screen time. Canada tables a bill designed to protect young people from online harms. One government minister tells us that is an urgent priority because he says kids are dying.
1: Those stories and more coming up on the Wednesday edition of As It Happens.

0: This is National Native News. I'm Jill Freitas. Over the past year, the Navajo Nation Council has been investigating what happened to the $24 million in COVID relief allocated for Zenni Home, a failed housing initiative. A week-long public hearing on the matter got off to a slow start Monday when subpoenaed witnesses failed to show up on the advice of the tribe's Justice Department. KJZZ's Gabriel Pietrasio reports.
1: Those witnesses included Navajo President Boo Nigrin, but the tribe's DOJ sent a same-day memo advising all government employees to not attend or testify.
2: The Department of Justice is not here to hinder the process.
1: Acting Deputy Attorney General Joanne Jane says the best way to do so is in executive session.
2: We can advise you as to what can be disclosed and what cannot be disclosed.
1: Budget and Finance Committee Vice Chair Carl Slater questions whether the DOJ is operating in good faith.
3: It's very difficult to ascertain between the politically appointed leadership of the department what the position of the department is with respect to quash this whole endeavor.
1: Meanwhile, President Nigrin himself has filed several motions to stay the public proceedings. For National Native News, I'm Gabriel Pietrasio.
0: If you've spent time in Ketchikan, Alaska, you've likely seen the work of Israel Shotridge. The Tlingit Master Carver passed away in Washington State in April at the age of 75. Israel is being remembered for his artistry, gentleness, and love of family. KRBD's Hunter Morrison spoke with two of Israel's loved ones about his life and legacy and has this story.
4: The song is Kinsada, or the bear that is standing up. That's also Israel's Tlingit name. He was a member of the Tongass tribe's bear clan and son of Esther Shea. She wrote the song and is singing it here in this recording. Born Howard Jackson in 1951, Israel was raised in Ketchikan and later changed his name. Israel's passion was for the arts. Willard Jackson, his older brother, says Israel liked to draw at a young age.
5: Creativity for him came easy.
4: After going to college in Seattle, Israel returned to Ketchikan and eventually began carving. His first major project was to carve a replica of the 55-foot Chief Johnson totem pole. It was the first pole in over 50 years to be carved and raised in Ketchikan, and still stands downtown today. Israel also met his wife, Sue, around that time.
6: He was friendly to everybody, and I just fell in love with him.
4: In addition to his totem work, in the 1990s, Israel and Sue moved to Washington State, where they opened their shop, the Shotridge Collection. But art wasn't Israel's only passion. He had a love for music and was also a family man who loved spending time with his children and grandchildren. Sue says this, his art and cultural preservation, will be Israel's lasting legacy.
6: He was the humblest and most modest artist that I ever knew.
4: Willard says Israel's carvings and legacy can be found all around the globe.
5: Every time I see it, I know it's his.
4: Sue plans to return Israel's ashes to Southeast Alaska next year for a canoe journey from Wrangell to Ketchikan. She says Israel wanted to do that, but never had the chance when he was alive. Reporting from the traditional first land of the Tongass Tlingit people, in Ketchikan, I'm Hunter Morrison.
0: And I'm Jill Freitas.
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10: Hello, I'm Nora Young, in for Neil Cooksall.
11: Good evening, I'm Chris Howden. This is As It Happens. Tonight,
10: Belfast burning. A city councillor in the Northern Irish city appeals for calm after a night of violent anti-immigrant rioting in which families were forced from their homes by arson.
11: Doctor knows breast. The government says a brand new task force will update the country's cancer screening guidelines after the last group was disbanded due to a controversial recommendation on mammograms.
10: Digital age. In a new online harms bill, Ottawa proposes a social media ban for kids under 16, and an expert advisor to the government tells us what it would take to make that idea a reality.
11: Go big, but stay home. You may not have heard of the rock star Carlos Indio Solari, but right now Argentina is mourning the truly massive homegrown hero.
10: Picture imperfect. A French woman has won Icelandair's World's Worst Photographer contest, and now she'll put her lack of talent to the test in one of the most photogenic places on Earth.
11: And a word to the clockwise. Scientists are left stunned by a study that suggests humans have an innate tendency to turn left, even when we're feeling all right. As it happens, the Wednesday edition, radio that puts the left in left to our own devices.

0: It started with a brutal knife attack caught on camera in North Belfast. The victim is in hospital, and the man charged with attempted murder in that attack is a 30-year-old asylum seeker from Sudan. Last night, ensuing anti-immigrant street protests turned violent as masked men blocked streets and set fires. One group stormed a home where they thought an immigrant family lived, claiming they were liberating it. Some families, including children, had to be escorted away by emergency responders after their homes were set ablaze. Paul Doherty is a city councillor in Belfast. That's where we reached him.
1: Paul, can you give our listeners a sense of what it was like as you were out on the streets of Belfast at the height of the violence last night?
2: Yeah, I was on the ground across Belfast last night, and the violence we witnessed throughout was appalling. It was deeply disturbing. And throughout the course of last night, through the night, and right throughout today, we've been dealing with the aftermath. The aftermath being homes which were attacked, businesses which were targeted, people losing their livelihoods as a result of these attacks, and innocent families were terrorized simply because of the colour of their skin.
1: For people who haven't seen the footage, can you describe what the scene was actually like last night?
2: Yeah, well, we had mobs of men, dressed in black with hoods, with masks on, and they were entering into streets. They were identifying where foreign nationals were living. They were kicking their doors down. In some instances, they were burning their homes, and people, and families, and young children were fleeing these homes, very frightened, traumatized. Mm-hmm. They were, burning vehicles, cars. They were setting fire to, fuel tanks at the back of homes. It's just absolutely shocking. And, this is Belfast we're talking about. I grew up in West Belfast, which mm-hmm. is a nationalist area. And, I grew up hearing stories of people in my own community who were burned out simply because of their religion. That yeah. happened in the late 1960s. People still carry the scars of that time, the trauma of that time, and seeing that violence brought a lot of that back. And we know where that road leads, and we simply cannot allow reckless mobs in 2026 to repeat some of our darkest chapters, which we experienced through many troubled years here in the north of Ireland. In all that darkness, I also seen the Belfast that I know, and that community solidarity and people pulling together and trying to get people through this, really.
1: Yeah, I understand you tried to talk to some of the angry protesters. What did you say?
2: A lot of it was kind of pushed back at me, but what we were saying to them in the short time we had, look, you're destroying your own communities. You're making people feel very unsafe. And I said, look, put yourself in the shoes of these people. Imagine that was your brother, sister, son, daughter being tucked into bed for the night, and a group of masked men coming in and setting fire to the house. How would you feel? How would your children feel? How would your family feel? And that's what these people are going through. So I think it's important that we bring it down to the human level and put ourselves in the shoes of those who have experienced this, innocent people who have been subject to this extreme racism and violence.
1: You're now supporting some of the families whose homes were burned. What did they told you about what they went through last night?
2: It was traumatic. And again, I keep thinking of the children, innocent children as well. And they were very afraid. They didn't know if they were going to survive this. They didn't know if, they were able to escape the house. Many were jumping over flames to get out. And it was a terrible, terrible time. And the one thing that, I've been trying to explain to people today, and when I'm talking people down as well, some of these people are coming from war-torn countries. Mm-hmm. Some of these people are trying to navigate a life after coming from something horrific. The sad reality is that many people I spoke to today, I instantly recognize them as being part of many positive community initiatives where we share culture. We come together for many positive, initiatives in the community. And it was sad to see them the way they were today. I seen them very deflated. And the one thing I try to get across, look, that's not us. That's not Belfast. Belfast is a city on the up, but this has taken us back so many steps.
1: Yeah.
2: But, people are pulling together today. We're trying to move forward in a positive way.
1: This all started with a horrific video that showed a Sudanese man who's living as a refugee in Northern Ireland, and he's shown attacking another man who's now critically injured. Can you understand some of the anger that people felt when they saw the video of that attack?
2: I do, and our thoughts today are with that man who sustained some horrific injuries, and the thoughts of many people right across this community is with him and his family. But the person responsible for that will face the law and will face justice. But the actions of one person can never, ever justify what we saw last night, that collective punishment against an entire community. And you know what followed was racist violence, criminality, mob rule. And the victims, you know, included many families with young children. You know, the response to that, they were very frightened, scared, nowhere to turn, leaving their homes set on fire. You know, it's totally, totally unacceptable.
1: Mm-hmm. As you know, figures like Nigel Farage and Elon Musk have seized on this. Elon Musk shared a list of potential protest areas in the UK and wrote, and this is a quote, "Only by protesting repeatedly and loudly will there be any change," unquote. How does it feel to see the world's richest man encouraging these protests?
2: Pathetic, really, you know, and I think pathetic is the word I can use for many of these people you've just highlighted. You know, they need to understand that their words and their rhetoric is having an impact. You know, I think society is at a crossroads here, and we can't allow fear, lies, and hatred to take hold. You know, we need to stand together, and we need to say that no person, no family will be terrorized in this while. You know, no child, like I've seen last night in Belfast, will be made to feel afraid in their own home, in their own community. And we won't be dragged backwards by reckless mobs, but also those people in power. And I think they have a responsibility.
1: The victim's own family released a statement which said in part, quote, "We have many migrants who make a deeply valuable contribution to our country, including in our healthcare system and hospitality sector, and we depend on them to make our country work. We do not want this terrible tragedy to be used to divide people or fuel hostility," end quote. Has that helped lower the temperature at all?
2: It has, yeah. And you know what? I'm so proud of that family. Mm. I'm so proud that in some of the darkest times in their life, that they drew the strength to put that statement down. And it has helped. And, you know, it's meant an awful lot to people. And they're right. You know, I jumped on a bus this morning as I was travelling across the city. And the bus was filled with foreign national men and women. And they were travelling to work. They were working in our hospitals. They were working in our GP surgeries. You know, they were going to be there today for people when they needed them most. You know, the very fact that they're living in fear as a result of this thuggery is totally unacceptable. And I hope that many people who turned up there last night at protests and seen the actions of others will now have a rethink and also hear the testimony of those families impacted today and take a step back and look at this from a perspective of one human to another and say that this has the end.
1: Paul, thank you so much for your thoughts on this.
2: Thank you.
0: Paul Doherty is a city councillor in Belfast. That's where we reached him.

0: Several other jurisdictions around the world have already restricted young people's access to social media, and now Canada is poised to follow suit. Today, the federal government tabled the long-awaited Safe Social Media Act. The bill proposes several measures aimed at improving online safety, including restricting social media access for children under 16, controls around artificial intelligence chatbots, and the establishment of a regulator to set safety standards. Culture Minister Mark Miller introduced the bill today. He told reporters why he sees the measures as crucial.
1: We've seen the tragic consequences of online harm both around the world and here in Canada, notably at Tumblr Ridge. And the numbers you're hearing, and you'll hear more from our colleagues, are bone-chilling. Behind every one of these stats is a child, a family, and a life. This is unacceptable. We're failing our children. Enough is enough. Our parents cannot face these challenges alone, and the safety of children can't be an afterthought.
0: Culture Minister Mark Miller introducing the Safe Social Media Act in Ottawa today. Taylor Owen is the director of McGill University's Center for Media, Technology, and Democracy. He's been part of the federal government's expert advisory group on online safety. We reached him in Montreal.
2: Taylor, you've worked on online harms legislation for many years. From what you've seen today, do you think the federal government is on the right track with this bill?
3: I broadly do. I think this is an iteration of the previous round of the bill, with some of the more controversial speech-oriented elements no longer a part of it, as we were expecting, and the addition of some interesting new elements, including chatbots now being in scope in addition to social media platforms.
2: Yeah, I want to get into the chatbots a little bit later on, but as our listeners have heard, there's a ban on social media use by kids under 16, but the bill leaves room for companies to be exempt from that rule if they meet certain criteria. Is that the right move?
3: So I think it's a much better model than an outright ban. An outright ban assumes that these products can never be made safe for kids.
2: Okay.
3: But the broader principle of this bill and these regulations is actually, with smart regulation, you can incentivize companies to design their products to be safer. Platforms will be restricted access to children under 16, or need to show that they are taking reasonable efforts to restrict access, is the language as I understand it, until they show that they are implementing an age-appropriate design code, so that their features are designed with kids in mind. You can imagine things like no infinite scroll or no direct messaging between an adult and a child. And once they've shown that they're taking these measures, then they will get an exemption to get access to that market again.
2: So we have some sense of what those criteria might be. How likely is it that the social media platforms are eventually going to meet those criteria?
3: Well, they're doing it in other jurisdictions. It's important that they're not specified in the legislation because these products are changing so quickly.
2: Right.
3: You want to be able to sort of update what design features or particularly data.
2: Right.
3: You want to be able to sort of

0: to be safe to kids under 16, that they're more akin to like smoking, right? Mm-hmm. Where there's no positive outcome, or the harms are just so great and inherent to the technology that they should be taken away from kids under 16. I don't personally believe that. I think there's a lot of good that comes from these products that I think really our ultimate goal here should be incentivizing the companies that are building these products to ensure and to prove that they are safe before they are used by children in Canada.
1: Yeah. Let's talk about AI chatbots. There are guidelines here, but the same sort of ban is not applied. Is that an oversight?
0: I don't think so. My view has been that for a number of reasons, including that we've just been studying social media for 20 years, and so we have a pretty good sense of what the harms are and what the potential design features are that could mitigate those harms. AI chatbots are a very different thing. For one, they're not happening in public. The content is a private exchange, so the measures you'd use to make them safer are very different. And we know much less about it. Mm. And the idea of taking away this brand new nascent technology feels premature to me.
1: And what might happen if we do eventually see comparable evidence? Is there room to adjust, do you think?
0: Yeah, that's a good question. That would almost certainly have to be re-legislated.
1: Right.
0: I don't think there's a measure to include chatbots in a restriction in this. But that's not saying that chatbots don't have responsibilities, right? So in the bill, chatbots have to comply with the duty to protect kids. So there will be an age-appropriate design code specifically for chatbots. Mm-hmm. And they'll have their own duties in what's called the duty to act responsibly. So they will have to show that they are not generating harmful content, that they are acting responsibly when a user expresses suicidal ideation, self-harm, or violent intent. And so the AI companies and the big chatbot companies are going to have to demonstrate that they are putting in these baseline measures to protect users.
1: You know, after the Tumblr Ridge shooting, information emerged about the shooter's ChatGPT account, including that the account was suspended for describing scenarios involving gun violence. But OpenAI did not flag the activity to police. So how can we trust companies to abide by these regulatory standards, even if they agree to adopt them?
0: Well, we can't trust them to voluntarily do it, clearly. I mean, that's been shown time and time again. We can enforce obligations on them to disclose this information. And that's why you need a strong independent regulator with the power to punish companies that don't comply. And the punishment's very high in this bill. It's 3% of global revenue for noncompliance. Mm. So in the case of the Tumble Ridge case, there's a requirement to not report the content of the conversations. I think that the idea that we would want AI companies communicating the content of chats in a mandatory way to either law enforcement or a regulator, I think is a real privacy concern, among other concerns. But they will have to have procedures for flagging and to communicate those procedures to the commission, so to be, and the public, right, to be open about their procedures. And when things are flagged, they need to notify the commission that they have been flagged. Yeah. Not the content itself, but that the content was flagged. And I think that's probably a reasonable middle ground there.
1: Yeah. Taylor, thanks so much for your insights on this.
0: Yeah, my pleasure.
2: Taylor Owen is the director of McGill University's Center for Media, Technology, and Democracy. We reached him in Montreal.

It's no secret that Iceland ranks high in the looks department. It's got glaciers and volcanoes and black sand beaches that give way to bright green moss. Every turn in the road reveals a stunning new vista. The scenery is so spectacular that it makes a bad photo almost impossible, even for the most inexperienced photographer. That idea inspired Icelandair to launch a search for the world's worst photographer, raising the question, could the world's worst photographer still manage to take a bad picture there? The airline says it received over 127,000 entries, and Blanche Mortimer came out on top, or on the bottom. Her prize includes a trip to Iceland this summer.

0: where she will put her lack of photographic talent to the test. We reached Blanche Montemar in Paris.
1: Blanche, congratulations, I think. How does it feel to be named the world's worst photographer?
2: Well, thank you so much. It feels completely surreal. I mean, I never thought in a million years that a few months ago I would be paid to be taking like bad photos.
1: So, I mean, I hate to say this, but just how bad a photographer are you? Can you briefly describe the photos you submitted?
2: So I am a really bad photographer. Like I started to stop taking any photos just to stop disappointing myself. I submitted four or five photos. The first one was of a harbor in a beautiful island in France, which is Corsica. So it's called the Island of Beauty, but I think I turned it into the Island of Failure, actually. The second one was a night photo of the Statue of Liberty. Beautiful monument, usually. But I think I should have kept my phone in my pocket. I was on a ferry and we sailed right past it. And I thought, like, this is the opportunity of a lifetime to capture it. Yeah, well, no. No.
1: It's very overexposed. It just looks like a sort of a white blur from what I saw.
2: Yeah. Luckily, it's famous, but...
1: And there's one where like half an ear is taking up a large segment of the photograph, right?
2: Yeah. So I just saw this seagull on a lamppost, and I was like, this is a very funny photo to take. Mm. I mean, you don't see that very often. And so I was so focused on the seagull that I didn't even see what was happening in the frame. I didn't even see there was an ear there. And I was like, seagull.
1: Now, I have to ask, did you intentionally take your photos this way for the sake of entering them into this contest?
2: Oh, no. Those are, like, archives from my phone. Like, for example, the seagull, it was taken in the last time I went, it was in New York. Last time I went to New York, which was in 2017. And, I've submitted, they've asked me to submit more photos, Icelandair. Mm-hmm. Just to prove that I was a bad photographer and I didn't do it on purpose. And they could see that I indeed was not great at all. I do have a lot of evidence proving that I'm bad.
1: Yeah, so you had to prove in some way that they were actually legitimate photographs that you legitimately took and just turned out terribly.
2: Yes, exactly. They asked me to send them with the time and the date stamps just to make sure.
1: So what do you think are the hallmarks of a bad photo?
2: I'm not sure you're asking the right person, honestly. When I see something I like, I take a photo. It turns out it's never great. I can imagine, like, it would be bad lighting, a bad angle. Obviously, a finger in front of the camera,
1: right,
2: which I tend to do a lot. Otherwise, I'm just...
1: So I take it your friends and family aren't handing you their phones when they want a picture?
2: No, never. They never ask me. Why bother to ask me? You're just going to waste some time asking me to do that. Time and phone storage.
1: I have to say, Blanche, your friends and family calling you bad is one thing, but there were supposedly more than 100,000 entrants to this contest. How much of a chance did you think you had at winning?
2: None. Absolutely none. None, because, well, as you could see, the competition was fierce. I entered. I thought... The idea behind the initiative was absolutely brilliant. I mean, normally, like, those types of projects, like, they want perfection. They want good photos. They want to enhance everything. And that's just not the case here.
1: So what was your reaction when you found out that you were, in fact, the worst photographer?
2: Well, the process was a very long one. I couldn't believe it. It was surreal. Like, there were so many people. I asked them, like, 5 times if it was a prank. My brain just stopped working for a minute. It was incredible.
1: Yeah.
2: I entered thinking I would never get past the first election round, and here I am, the worst photographer in the world.
1: So I understand you're headed to Iceland in a few weeks. Do you think it's going to be a challenge to take bad photos while you're there?
2: We'll see. I mean, that's why they're sending me there, right? to see how it's going to go. But yeah, I do have a track record of taking back bad photos. So I just hope I live up to my reputation, and we'll see how it goes from there.
1: Right. So do you know what Iceland Air is going to do with the photos that you take?
2: So they're going to be on their website, on their socials, and also there's going to be events in London and New York afterwards. So looking forward to that.
1: Mm-hmm. So this is a competition where getting better at taking photos would actually make you less qualified. So are you planning to improve as a photographer or staying bad and protecting your title?
2: That's a good question. Well, the thing is, I'm not going to have any lessons or anything, so it'll just be me and my good old lack of talent. So I might get better, I might not. I'm not sure I will, but we'll see.
1: Okay. Enjoy your trip and take some bad photographs.
2: Thank you very much. I shall do that.
1: Okay. Bye.
2: Bye.
0: Blanche Montemar is the winner of Icelandair's World's Worst Photographer contest. She's in Paris.

The Byrds with Turn, Turn, Turn. Perhaps our foremost song about turning. Indeed, a song that demands we turn so much that we're super dizzy by the end of the first verse and careening into furniture in tears by the end of the second. Over the years, many have plaintively asked the Byrds, "Why do you make us turn so much? We feel sick now." But very few have asked a more significant question. Which way do we turn? Not which way should we be turning, but which way do we tend to turn? A question that has now been answered in the explosive new study, Individual Locomotor Bias Drives Counterclockwise Motion in Pedestrian Crowds. The wording of the title isn't explosive, but the conclusion is, it seems, that humans have a natural tendency to turn counterclockwise when we're walking with other people. But that tendency isn't the result of some kind of collective interaction with those people. It's the result of each individual person's leftward tendency. When the scientists first observed that in Spain, they thought it might be a cultural thing. But then a Japanese colleague conducted some research and found it was also true in Japan. It's true for right and left-handed people, it's true for people of all genders, and it's true for children who actually have an even stronger counterclockwise bias. The scientists don't know why yet, and maybe that troubles you. Maybe this whole study troubles you. Maybe it feels like you don't know which way to turn. But guess what? In your heart, you do. Here's Luke Mann with Took a Turn.

0: Luke Mann with Took a Turn.
1: We're going to take a short break now. When we return, Canada has a new advisory panel to set the country's cancer screening guidelines. The last one was disbanded over its decision not to lower the recommended age for routine breast cancer screening. I'll ask the head of breast imaging at the Ottawa Hospital if she's optimistic the new group will pass the test.
0: And when one door closes, the Haskell Free Library on the Quebec-Vermont border is once again welcoming Canadian visitors, all thanks to a brand new door on the Canadian side. Stay tuned. I'm Chris Howden.
1: And I'm Nora Young.

0: really want to think the first pill was the problem. 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And then when I had fully become in my recovery is when I was like, this is who I am. 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There was a lot of healing with it.
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3: For over a year, Canada has not had a panel of expert doctors setting cancer screening guidelines. The Canadian Task Force on Preventive Healthcare was around for 16-odd years before it was disbanded in March of last year by former Health Minister Mark Holland. The reason was the task force's controversial decision not to lower the recommended age for routine breast cancer screening from 50 to 40. The idea was to disband the panel and regroup, and today the government announced the brand new National Advisory Panel on Preventive Health Services. Dr. Jean Seeley is the head of breast imaging at the Ottawa Hospital. We reached her in Ottawa.
4: Dr. Seeley, 2 years ago you told us that the panel's recommendation at the time around breast cancer screening was very bad news for Canadian women. How would you characterize today's news?
5: Today's news is excellent news. It's been a long time in coming, and we're really thrilled to have this actually come into being.
4: So this will replace the now defunct Canadian Task Force on Preventive Healthcare, which was established back in 2009. Can you remind us what your biggest concern was surrounding how that task force operated specifically when it came to breast cancer screening?
5: Well, the problem with the Canadian Task Force is it was really very heavily biased against screening, of not just breast cancer screening, but all kinds of screening. It was extremely harmful in that it didn't incorporate the new evidence of increasing incidence of breast cancer in young women. It didn't incorporate the differences that we have with race and ethnicity, where women who are all other women, non-white, tend to have their breast cancer diagnosed before age 50. It really underemphasized those recent pieces of evidence and focused still on the randomized control trials that were 40 to 60 years old. And so we did not get a new guideline that reflected modern day evidence.
4: Mm-hmm. Most provinces have already lowered the age for self-referral screening mammograms to 40. And yeah. Even the old task force said that women in their 40s should be able to get regular mammograms if they wanted them. So why wasn't that good enough?
5: Well, the task force is strongly, used. Their guidelines are very much used by family physicians in Canada. So even in provinces, and you're absolutely right, almost every province has lowered its screening age to 45 or 40. And by 2027, so far, all except Quebec have formally announced to do that. The family physicians still are biased against following those guidelines because they refer to the Canadian Task Force, even draft guidelines, and the old guidelines from 2018. So we are still seeing lower rates of actually uptake and participation in women screening in their 40s. And having a more unified approach across all the provinces and territories with a national comprehensive guideline would really avoid a lot of confusion that women and family physicians face.
4: Now, of course, we don't know what the new National Advisory Committee will do exactly, but in their announcement, the government said it would develop guidelines that are evidence-based, inclusive, and responsive to the evolving needs of people across Canada. What will you need to actually see to make you believe that that's the case?
5: When I look at the people who have been selected to work on this, NACPHS, or the National Advisory Committee on Preventive Health Services, it's very encouraging. We're not seeing people that have a preconceived notion. I think they've already, and I don't know many of them, but from the ones I do know, they've shown a focus and a real desire to work on evidence-based guidelines. We also need to know which guidelines they're going to start. And we have quite outdated guidelines that really need updating. So the breast cancer guidelines that are on the record now are 2018, with the draft ones from 2023. We would really like them to see a revision of that. It's very, very needed. and not only start work on other guidelines. You know, lung cancer screening guidelines, cervical screening guidelines, perinatal depression guidelines, those are all really out of date and require this. So I know they have a lot of work ahead of them, but I think that's what I'm going to be looking for is how are they going to engage the experts in Canada? You know, it's such good news because for the first time now, experts in the subject matter are going to be able to participate in drafting and formalizing these guidelines.
4: Mm-hmm. As I'm sure you know, many women have to wait months for mammograms as it is. Are you concerned that even if the national guidelines are expanded, the healthcare system might not be able to keep up?
5: I think it's a very valid concern. I will say that Ontario has done a really excellent job in that their expansion of the screening program. So by, you know, knowing that we were going to increase the screening to age 40, increase the capacity, put in the resources to allow us to do screening. So our wait times in Ontario, which is not the same in other provinces, I know, but have really not been adversely affected. It does require that kind of collaboration, but I think it really does pay off. And we did a study last year that showed that it went, including women in their screening, in their 40s in screening in Canada, would save $417 million Canadian dollars per year.
4: Wow.
5: Into the public healthcare system. So I think, yes, it's a very valid concern. You have to invest, but it does pay off.
4: And just finally, you're dealing with this every day in your role at the Ottawa Hospital. What's your advice to women approaching 40 who may be confused about what they should do?
5: The good news is things have changed. Breast cancer is a very treatable disease when it's caught early. And so I would like to, you know, encourage people that it really can be something that people can live with and overcome. And so getting it detected early really does have a big impact on quality of life and survival. So it's something that to focus on that, I think, is the most important.
4: Thank you for your insights on this, Dr. Seeley.
5: Thank you so much, Nora.
3: Dr. Jean Seeley is the head of breast imaging at the Ottawa Hospital, and she is in Ottawa.

0: The library that sits on the border between Quebec and Vermont has become a symbol of the relationship between Canada and the U.S. As we've discussed on the show, the Haskell Free Library and Opera House welcomed visitors from both countries for decades, until Donald Trump banned Canadians from using the main entrance on the Vermont side last year. Since that decree, library staff and local officials have been working on opening a door on the Canadian side, and today that door finally opened. At the inauguration ceremony, Vermont Senator Bernie Sanders delivered this video message.
1: Thank you very much for inviting me to join the inauguration of the Haskell Free Library's new Canadian entrance. I'm sorry I can't be there with you in person to celebrate this event, but I'm stuck here in Washington, D.C. The Haskell Free Library is a place where Vermont and Canadian neighbors, sometimes even family members, gather together to say hello and to enjoy cultural events with one another. It is a beautiful and unique place. Where else can you sit in the United States of America while watching a performance set on a stage in Canada? That's pretty good. At a time when there are people seeking to stroke divisions among communities and between countries, I want to congratulate the Haskell staff for doing exactly the opposite, creating a welcoming space that brings people together. I applaud you for your resourcefulness in ensuring the library and opera house can continue to play that role through the construction of a new entrance. The United States and Canada have always had a warm and positive relationship with each other. And despite the current administration in Washington, that warm relationship will continue. And thank you very much for your contribution to that reality. Take care.
0: A video message from Vermont Senator Bernie Sanders at the inauguration ceremony for the Haskell Free Library and Opera House's Canadian Door today.

0: The FIFA World Cup is nearly here, but the problems are already here. According to Gianni Infantino, soccer is about leaving reality behind and focusing on a match or a team. Reporters, however, keep bringing things back to reality. And so today, the FIFA president addressed concerns about the U.S.'s war with Iran and the visa issues that have seen some players and officials not allowed into the United States. He also responded to complaints about ticket prices, but he refused to apologize to fans who might feel ripped off or priced out. Here's Mr. Infantino responding to such a question at a press conference for The Record.
1: Let me say one thing as well at the outset. Let me congratulate Mayor Mamdani from New York. I have to congratulate him because he put on sale 1,000 tickets at $50 a couple of months ago, and since then he gets fantastic news. We put on sale 130,000 tickets at $60, and we don't get great news. Probably has better communication people than us, or probably he's better than me. I don't know. And to reiterate that the starting price is at $60. The market is here what it is. That if you sell it at a lower price point, and again, this has been part of intense and extensive analysis in this particular market, it would have gone, which is perfectly legal in this country, in secondary markets at much, much, much higher prices. And where would the money go then? Well, to those who organize secondary market or black market activities and not to football. So every dollar that comes in goes back into the development of football. We have one competition every 4 years that generates revenues. The 47 other months out of the 48 of 4 years, we are investing this revenue in the growth of the game. Nobody else is doing that. Nobody. Nobody. This allows us to maintain as well free TV. I said we could put everything on pay. We would generate 30 billion revenues, probably. But then you have billions of people in the world who would not be able to watch the World Cup. So the soul and the heart is the fans in the stadiums, it's the fans in the fan zones, it's the fans at home, it's every football fan. We want to bring the World Cup to every football fan.
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0: This is Indio Solari with his huge hit song, He He He. But you'd be forgiven for not knowing that, because per The Guardian today, he is the biggest rock star most of the world has never heard of. It is true that most of the world may not know Carlos Indio Solari, but Argentina certainly does. The level of fame he experienced in his own country is hard to fathom. His final concert in 2017, before Parkinson's forced him to quit live shows, was attended by as many as 400,000 people. He emerged as a countercultural icon in the 1980s, as Argentina transitioned from a military dictatorship to a capitalist democracy. His classic rock anthems gave voice to the spirit of rebellion that was gripping the country. And when Mr. Solari died last week at the age of 77, the country went into mourning. Pablo Parantuono is a journalist who was one of the last people to interview Mr. Solari. We reached Mr. Parantuono in Buenos Aires.
1: Pablo, for those of us outside of Argentina, can you just describe what it means for the country that Carlos Indio Solari has died?
2: Well, it's a big question, because he was one of the most important musicians, not only the most important musician in our history, he was a social figure, okay, a social icon. Mm. His music, his art, is beyond the art, beyond the music. He became an icon, a social icon, because many poor peoples received his lyrics, his art, like a New Testament. It was like a religion. That was the reason that happens. What you see, what all the people saw in the last 4 or 5 days, almost 1 million of persons came to his funeral and cried and led him letters, t-shirts, I don't know, many gifts for him.
1: Yeah, hundreds of thousands of people lined up for hours on Sunday for his wake. I know you weren't able to be there because you were busy talking to media about him, but have you ever seen anything like that?
2: No, never. And I really don't know. Here in Argentina, we like to, to maybe exaggerate our passions. But I don't know if in any country of the world exists a cult like this. In Argentina, of course, it's unique.
1: Yeah.
2: He was a mysterious man. He never went to TV. Never in 40 years of career. Never.
1: He definitely didn't shy away from politics. His songs included lyrics like "Every prisoner is a political prisoner" or "Violence is to lie." Was that part of what drew people to him?
2: Yes, the people interpreted that his lyrics like a message. Not all the lyrics, but a few of songs they interpreted, they receive like a message.
1: Your government, led by far-right President Javier Milei, was not a fan. They actually rejected permission for a wake in the Congress building. How did Solari's politics clash with the current government?
2: From the beginning of the current government of Javier Milei, Solari started to talk against the current government, against Milei, against the neoliberal, not only the neoliberal, the libertarian, okay, the libertarian culture. He was very, very upset and very, very critical with the government.
1: You had the chance to interview him in 2012 in New York City for his final interview. Why did he choose to leave the country for that last interview?
2: It's a peculiar story about that, because it's strange that we live, I don't know, with a distance of 20 kilometers. I live in the west of Buenos Aires, and he live in the west of Buenos Aires too. So we are close, but he chose New York because of maybe two or three reasons. First of all, he never went out in Buenos Aires, never. He never went to a show, to a concert, to a cinema. He hasn't have a social life, okay?
1: Yeah.
2: He was, and he want to talk to with me in a bar, in a public place, okay? Mm. And in New York, finally, we didn't find a bar, because he was with Hanover. So he preferred to stay in his room hotel. So we talk in the room, in his room, He was in the bed, lying in the bed, and I was beside him like a therapist. Yes.
1: What did he tell you about how he dealt with the very intense passion from his fans?
2: Oh, for him was a big question too, because he never thought that could happen, that huge, you know, movement about his musician, about his art. And for him was too difficult to understand too, because he for him was beyond his comprehension, okay? Because it's like a miracle. It's like a it's magic, you know? Yeah. Was magic, because it was like I told you before, it was like a religion. No,
1: yeah.
2: It's not. It's difficult to understand. He suspect that for a few reasons his music was, you know, important to the poor people.
1: Yeah.
2: But he never was a poor person. He was middle class, and his family was, you know, middle class too. So and his friends and all the bands, because he has a band in the 80s and 90s.
1: Mm-hmm.
2: He was the singer and the leader of a band. Then he broke the band, and became a soloist.
1: Yeah. Just before we go, is there a song of Indio Solari's that you'd like to play after our conversation?
2: Yes, I choose a song. The name is, in English, I don't know. In Spanish, it's El Martillo de las Brujas. Could be The Hammer of the Witches, maybe. It's a song from the last album. The last album is from 2020 or 2018. It's a very nice song.
1: Pablo, thanks so much for telling us about him.
2: No, thank you. See you.
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1: You can also find As It Happens wherever you get your podcasts. 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Thanks for listening.
0: And I'm Maura Young. 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
1: Aretha Franklin Live at Fillmore West came out in 1971, and correspondent John Morrison says you can hear the energy of the 60s counterculture movement and civil rights gains in her performances.
2: It feels like you're witnessing somebody tapping into a sense of optimism, a sense of potential.
1: We talk about that album,